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5: And Earthbound 15 is still kind of recovering from a couple of earlier crashes. Heavy out of Miramar, kind of off and on into RB. Clear to crash at Del Mar Heights. North 5 still backed up before the 56 into Solana Beach. The South 5 is heavy, especially downtown. South 805, a longer stretch from Sereno Valley to the 15. And South 15 is feeling that. It's backed up from the 52 to the 805. East 52, very heavy through Kearney Mesa, off and on over the summit. Traffic is supported by Unbound, helping children and families in need. More information at unbound.org. For KPBS, I'm Tori Peck.
6: Live from NPR News in Culver City, California, I'm Dwayne Brown. U.S. military stockpiles of some precision missiles are almost depleted as the war with Iran enters its sixth month. NPR's Kate Lonsdorf, or rather Kat Lonsdorf, has this update.
7: Precision missiles like Tomahawks, Prisms, and Attackums are running out, according to a U.S. official familiar with the data who was not authorized to speak publicly. Stockpiles are expected to take years to replenish. These are offensive missiles. They can be fired from hundreds or even thousands of miles away to keep U.S. service members like pilots from having to get close to enemy targets. But many senior military officials and analysts believe the U.S. has a sufficient supply of offensive weapons, despite shortages in certain categories. The much bigger concern, they say, is the real possibility of the U.S. running low on defensive weapons, like interceptors, used to shoot down incoming attack drones or missiles. Kat Lonsdorf, NPR News, Washington.
6: The Trump administration's plan to broaden how the government uses the personal information of people who receive cash assistance payments is being challenged by two federal lawsuits. NPR's Jude Jaffe Block has that story.
8: More than 20 states filed one lawsuit, and a coalition of civil society groups filed another. Both suits argue a federal notice that expands what personal data is collected on recipients of temporary assistance for needy families, or TANF, and allows that data to be shared with other agencies and entities, violates federal privacy laws. The federal government has argued the plan will help combat fraud. It's one of the latest efforts by the Trump administration to make it easier to share Americans' sensitive data with federal immigration officials and across the federal government. Jude Jaffe Block, NPR News.
6: Well, stocks finished higher on Wall Street following some upbeat earnings reports today, as well as lower oil prices. The Dow gained more than 900 points, up almost 1.75%. This is NPR.
9: This is All Things Considered on KPBS in San Diego. I'm Debbie Cruz. Residents are raising concerns about a housing project in Escondido. That's because the homes would sit near a notorious hazardous waste cleanup site. KPBS environment reporter Tammy Murga says the city council will decide how the project moves forward tomorrow.
10: The project would turn a long vacant lot into five houses. Neighborhood residents say they welcome new housing, but worry about the land on which the homes would be built. Heidi Whitman explains why. She lives directly across the street from the project site.
11: Just upgrading of this project site is a state Superfund site. It is called the Chatham Brothers Barrel Yard site. It has been shut down since 1981 and has been officially deemed a cleanup since 1982.
10: Groundwater monitoring shows contamination levels have been non-detectable. But in recent years, levels near the project site have increased slightly. What the levels are directly beneath the project site are unknown. That's because there are no monitoring wells on site. Dan Wise is the project's environmental consultant. He says groundwater testing is not the landlord's responsibility.
12: That's a Chatham Brothers issue. It's Chatham Brothers contamination.
10: Wise tested shallow soil and soil vapor on the property.
12: There were no contaminants of concern identified in the soil. There were no detected concentrations of volatile organic compounds.
10: Whitman says she wants the city and developer to do more in-depth studies on the property first. The city council could decide as early as Wednesday whether more is needed. Tammy Murga, KPBS News.
9: California's top Democrats are touting the state's legal challenges against the Trump administration a year and a half into the president's second term. The state's attorney general says the over 80 lawsuits have protected $207 billion of funding for California. State lawmakers originally allocated $25 million for expected legal challenges when Trump first took office. Democratic Senate President Pro Tem Monique Limon says that money has been a good investment.
2: The funding represented the commitment of the legislature and of the governor and our attorney general to ensure that the rights of Californians are at the forefront.
9: California wins include protecting birthright citizenship. This is KPBS.
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0: This is All Things Considered from NPR News. I'm Elsa Chang in Culver City, California.
14: And I'm Mary Louise Kelly in Washington. Data centers, giant windowless buildings filled with servers, they're the backbone of the AI boom. They are also deeply unpopular. As NPR's Tamara Keith reports, political candidates are tapping into the backlash.
15: 2 months after OpenAI broke ground on a massive data center campus in Saline Township, Michigan, Democratic U.S. Senate candidate Abdul El-Sayed was there. He was using the controversial project as a backdrop for his insurgent campaign.
16: I stand with local and state elected officials saying that we cannot approve any more of these until we have federal-level guardrails.
15: While data centers aren't the centerpiece of El-Sayed's pitch to voters, they do tie into key themes of his campaign, populist economics and getting money out of politics.
16: And unless and until we protect local communities from the power of corrupting money in politics, we're going to continue to see projects like this get pushed onto local communities despite themselves.
15: A Gallup poll from earlier this year found 7 in 10 Americans oppose the construction of an AI data center in their area. So perhaps it's not a surprise candidates are picking up on the political opportunity.
17: They're popping up across America. Massive data centers burning through electricity and land. Now Washington wants to fast-track one here without asking us first.
15: That's an ad from Matthew Denotter, a Republican mounting a primary challenge in Michigan's 1st congressional district. In Michigan's 7th, Democrat William Lawrence says he didn't set out to campaign against data centers.
18: It wasn't something that I expected to be part of the campaign last August because data centers weren't on our radar, but there have been 4 data centers proposed in the district since I declared my candidacy.
15: Voters kept talking about it, and now it's part of his anti-establishment campaign. In Wisconsin, calling for a moratorium on data center construction has helped Francesca Hong build a broad coalition as she runs for governor.
19: It's time to press Control-Alt-Delete to put a stop to this AI data center crisis. A full moratorium until we have the new regulations we need to protect our energy costs, our economy, our environment.
15: At a recent Hong campaign event, supporter Peggy McCrum didn't hesitate when asked why she backs the candidate.
20: I don't think anyone wants data centers, and she's the only one who stands up against it, so she's actually listening to what people want.
15: Hong is a Democratic socialist, but this issue cuts through the usual partisan divides, says Amanda Littman, the founder of Run for Something, which works with Democrats running for state and local office.
21: We're hearing it from urban, from rural, from suburban. We're hearing it in red states, blue states, purple states. It's all kinds of communities, which I think is really speaking to how visceral people feel this is coming for them.
15: Because, she says, these data centers are the most tangible representation of the threat people perceive from AI, whether it's higher energy prices or making jobs obsolete. Tamara Keith, NPR News.
0: There's a new financial center in the heart of Texas. It's taking on Wall Street in New York City. And this being Texas, it's known as Y'all Street. Financial journalist Maria Aspen has more.
1: I'm standing in the middle of a construction site in Dallas. It's full of dust and wind and workers in hard hats going up and down in freight elevators.
3: Let's walk through here.
1: This is the new Dallas headquarters for Goldman Sachs. Or it will be in 2028 when it's fully built and has thousands of employees working there. Goldman is spending more than $500 million to build this campus right in the heart of Dallas. And it's in good company.
3: When I look out my window, I see our campus under construction. If I look up over here, I see Bank of America is building their tower. JP Morgan has a presence across the street from us here. I understand
1: Morgan Asim Khalil is a Goldman Sachs partner right and head of its Dallas office. That makes him a top Y'all Street executive. Khalil is also a lifelong New Yorker. He moved to Texas for Goldman 10 years ago, and now he's all in.
3: This is the most welcoming city you'll find anywhere in the country, if not the world. People are happy to be here. They want you to be happy to be here. The schools are great. The culture is amazing. And the business climate is far surpassed, again, any expectation.
1: That business climate he's talking about is a big part of Dallas's growing appeal for Goldman Sachs. Investment banks have long hired people outside of New York, mostly for less glamorous jobs. But their top bankers compete for the business of big companies and wealthy individuals, and a lot of both are moving to Texas. It's always had big oil and American Airlines, but now there are more tech companies like Tesla and even the pharma giant McKesson. In fact, Texas is now home to the most Fortune 500 companies in the nation, more than even California or New York. And where big companies are, the stock markets often follow.
22: Incredible excitement. Incredible excitement for everything that is going on in the state of Texas and around the Texas ecosystem.
1: Lynn Martin runs the New York Stock Exchange. And these days,
22: Texas has actually become our biggest state.
1: The New York Stock Exchange and the NASDAQ have both opened offshoots in Texas. And a homegrown startup called the Texas Stock Exchange just opened for trading last month. There's another big thing companies love about Texas. It's often just cheaper and easier to do business there. It's famous for having lower taxes and lighter regulations. And its Republican governor, Greg Abbott, loves to promote Texas as a pro-business refuge from more liberal states. Dallas's mayor, Eric Johnson, is also a Republican, and now he's beating the same drum.
23: We don't vilify corporations down here. We view them as partners, and we view them as job creators that we want to support.
1: That message resonates right now. Some CEOs have become really unhappy with states like California and New York. Take billionaire Elon Musk, who moved both Tesla and SpaceX to Texas, and who's been a big critic of California. Now that state is threatening to put a new wealth tax on billionaires. And New York City is being run by Mayor Zoran Mamdani, the Democratic socialist who many on Wall Street love to hate. Dallas's mayor sees this as an opportunity.
23: I really do believe that we represent the future of capitalism in this country, and we are a sanctuary city from socialism.
1: But this kind of political trash talking is also a useful marketing tool. Because however much the financial industry is growing in Dallas, it's still got a long way to go to replace New York. The country's biggest banks and stock exchanges may be expanding in Texas, but they're not ditching Manhattan. For example, Goldman Sachs still has its global headquarters near Wall Street. And Asim Khalil says he doesn't think Dallas sees this as a zero-sum game.
3: When you think about this concept of Y'all Street and moving more finance jobs to Dallas, I think it's just the natural evolution of the financial services industry.
1: And now more of that industry evolution is happening far beyond Wall Street. For NPR News, I'm Maria Aspen in Dallas.
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9: This is All Things Considered on KPBS in San Diego. I'm Debbie Cruz. After months of public outcry in the Imperial Valley, a number of cities are hitting the brakes on data centers. KPBS reporter Corey Suzuki says there's a growing patchwork of pauses and even potential bans taking shape across the region.
4: Calipatria can feel like a sleepy place. It's a small town at the rural north end of the Imperial Valley. One post office, one hotel, even City Hall is tiny, a small square building. The city council chambers have just three rows of chairs.
5: All right, we'll now move on to item two of action items, the appointment of two community members for...
4: The council's meetings can feel a little sleepy, too. Tonight, some of the biggest items on the agenda are some special district appointments and plans for a new community center with a splash pad.
5: For the splash pad, that'll be recycled water, correct? So we don't hope the kids won't drink the splash pad water.
4: But then the evening turns to another topic, data centers.
6: I'm really frightened for this county.
4: That's Idell Burden. She's from out of town, a resident from the neighboring city of Imperial, about 20 miles south. It's a little hard to hear, but she says the growing interest in data center development scares her.
6: We're getting assaulted. Every time you turn around, there's a proposal for another data center.
4: There's been a lot of this kind of talk in the valley lately, including in Calipatria. But tonight, city officials are here to talk about action, about banning data centers within city limits. Calipatria Mayor Michael Llewellyn.
5: I believe a ban is the only way forward for data centers to not show up in Imperial Valley.
4: The concern in the valley started back in November, when the city of Imperial warned that a massive data center complex was being planned next to a residential neighborhood. Since then, there have been rumblings of others. Data centers are the giant computing warehouses that power programs like ChatGPT. AI companies are pitching the facilities as new sources of tax revenue and construction work, and some long-term jobs. But many residents worry about the energy data centers need, about water use and air pollution, about research that shows that these facilities can heat up their surroundings by up to 16 degrees. Now, a growing number of local officials in the Imperial Valley are responding.
7: County Council, no data center project, past or present, would be moving forward under this 10-month moratorium, correct?
4: That's Imperial County Supervisor Martha Cardenas Singh. Last month, county supervisors voted to pass a moratorium or emergency pause on data center development through the middle of next year. County Council Jeffrey Holbrook.
8: No final permits or approvals will be issued under this moratorium.
4: Another agency, the Imperial Irrigation District, is considering a special energy contract for data centers and other large power users. IID is the regional energy and water utility. That contract would put data centers first in line to have their power cut when there's a surge in demand. At least three other cities in the region have also talked about pausing data center development. The city of Calexico, the second largest city in Imperial County, is considering a permanent ban, too.
25: Okay.
26: All right.
25: So then I want a motion to ban data centers in Calexico.
27: I second.
4: Developers and labor unions have pushed back forcefully against those restrictions. One company has already sued the county over its moratorium. Back at City Hall in Calipatria, Idell Burden isn't the only person from out of town. Here's Sean Ellis, a union organizer based in San Diego County.
28: The median income in this community right now is like $38,000 a year. When a data center, you bring construction jobs, you bring maintenance jobs, you bring the whole lot. So banning it just takes you out of the game.
4: After public comments, the council decides. It isn't unanimous. One council member says they shouldn't be afraid of technology. Another worries that the city could be sued like the county. But in the end, they vote to start putting together a data center ban.
29: Yeah, and so I kind of want to take it.
4: After the meeting, Mayor Llewellyn steps outside. The sun has already set. The sky is turning from orange to blue. It's true that Calipatria is a poor community. Many residents also have health issues like asthma, including Llewellyn and his little brother. A lot of people here feel like they've been left out of countywide conversations for a long time. But Llewellyn thinks data centers could be the end of his community.
30: It pains me to see my family members waking up gasping for air in the middle of the night and to think that ambient temperatures can increase 17 degrees while our pollution gets worse. That's unacceptable.
4: This time, Llewellyn says Calipatria isn't getting left out of the conversation. This time, he says, they're leading the fight. In Calipatria, Corey Suzuki, KPBS News.
9: Heat advisories and warnings continue for parts of the region. An influx of monsoonal moisture early next week will taper daytime highs in the deserts. Additionally, there is a 15 to 20% chance of showers and thunderstorms over the mountains in the afternoon, Sunday through Tuesday. Coastal areas will continue to see low clouds each night and morning, then sunshine. Highs tomorrow at the coast in the upper 70s as clouds decrease. For inland areas in the upper 80s. For the Imperial Valley, still under an extreme heat warning with highs around 109. Now let's check your drive home.
2: North 67 at Scripps Poway Parkway. The left lane is blocked with a car fire. It's affecting both directions. North 15 heavy from the 52 into Mira Mesa. A little slow through RB from a couple of earlier crashes. Very heavy traffic on the South 805, almost Sereno Valley to the 94. That's affecting South 15. It's also heavy the 52 to the 805. South 163 also tough from the 805 into downtown. And East 52 slowing Kearney Mesa over the summit. 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
0: This is All Things Considered from NPR News. I'm Elsa Chang.
10: And I'm Mary Louise Kelly. It's been 3 years since the first hearing for people who filed claims in the massive Camp Lejeune contaminated water settlement, but there still hasn't been a single trial. Thousands of veterans and family members who lived on the North Carolina base can sue the government under a law that Congress passed back in 2022. As WUNC's Jay Price reports, both the plaintiffs and the judges are growing frustrated.
11: The judges in the North Carolina federal court that's hearing the cases said from the beginning that getting the settlements done quickly was critical. People were exposed to the tainted water from 1953 to 1987, which means many are not only sick, but elderly. Jason Johns, the head of the VFW's National Legislative Committee, spoke at a recent rally in Washington, D.C. He said one law firm is representing about 2,000 plaintiffs, and nearly 10% of those have died in the past 2 years.
12: Next year, it's going to be 20%. The year after that, it's going to be 30%. If DOJ continues to do what it's doing, in 5 to 10 years, there'll be nobody left.
11: In an interview, he blamed the delays mainly on the Justice Department lawyers defending the Navy. He says they've been stalling, filing numerous motions, including trying to relitigate responsibility that Congress already admitted to in the 2022 law.
13: It creates an imbalance in the negotiations for settlements to say, you know what, yeah, I've only got so many years left, or my family's financially desperate, we need the money right now, we'll take a third of what we might have gotten 5 years ago.
11: While plaintiffs say they're jaded by years of delays, a recent sharply worded court order has given them at least some hope. The judges handling the thousands of lawsuits have ordered lawyers on both sides to hammer out a mass settlement plan by the end of October.
14: It's something. Do I have much confidence? We'll have to see what goes on with it. But it's something more than what we have had.
11: Jim Ward, who lives in Georgia, served at Lejeune in the early 1980s. He has an aggressive form of bladder cancer, and his wife, who lived with him on base, has breast cancer. Both types of illness have been linked to the toxins in the water. Ward says he also believes the government lawyers are intentionally slowing progress to use the plaintiffs' ages and illnesses as leverage for lowball settlement offers.
14: What a lawsuit means to you at 60 when you have some of your health, and what it means to you at 80 or 85 when your health is almost all gone because of illness is two different things. You tend to settle for less, and you say, I'll do anything that y'all tell me.
11: The Department of Justice didn't respond to a request for an interview, but a former top DOJ litigator says he doesn't believe it would intentionally cause delays.
16: DOJ has no reason to drag it out. There's no there.
11: Paul Figley, now a law professor at American University, was with the DOJ for 30 years and served as deputy director of the torts branch, dealing with lawsuits against the government. He followed some of the early developments in the case and says he knows the lead government litigator, Adam Bain.
16: He's not trying to cheat these people because he doesn't like them. He's just saying, this is the law. This is what you have to show. If you can't show it, then you shouldn't win.
11: Regardless of who's most at fault for the delays, plaintiffs like Jim Ward say it's time for them to end. He says the nation admitted in the 2022 law that it poisoned Marines and their families.

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1: I'm Jay Olin with the check on traffic. If you're making the ride along the 805 southbound side, things are still a little bit slow as you're heading away from El Cajon Boulevard to about Home Avenue, and then things start to improve up ahead. Meanwhile, if you're heading along the 805 north right before the 94, it looks like there was a big rig tire that was rolling around in lanes, so just a bit of slowing through there. Southbound side of the 163 is going to slow a bit from Washington over to the 5, but the 5 is looking clear in both directions. Be notified of breaking news and daily headlines by signing up for push notifications through the KPBS mobile app. Search for KPBS in your app store. 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
0: This is All Things Considered from NPR News. I'm Elsa Chang.
4: And I'm Juana Summers. Becoming a parent can transform every relationship in your life, even the ones that feel essential and unbreakable. It's what we see play out in Naima Coster's new novel, Take What You Can. It centers on Val and Millie, who have been best friends since a formative college trip to France. Both women feel motherless. Later, they wind up pregnant at the same time and try to start new lives near each other in Brooklyn.
5: I wanted to write about Millie and Val navigating their first year of motherhood. They're both missing their mothers for different reasons, and they acknowledge that longing in one another, and it's what first forges them together. But it's not enough to keep them close.
4: The novel explores how friendships can sustain us and sometimes bend under the weight of the different lives we build. When I spoke with Naima Coster, I asked her why she decided to explore Millie and Val's story through different cities and different timelines.
5: I think I don't know how to write a book another way. Maybe my challenge will be writing something more straightforward in the future. But I'm interested in the way that the past is always with us, even in the present time, how its imprints are in current moments. And I think it's really interesting to see the ways that moments speak to each other across time. And that's possible in a novel in a way that I think is harder when you're in the present living your life.
4: It's so clear over the years that span their relationship how much Val and Millie love each other. But there are also these moments where their friendship feels, frankly, a little toxic once they're back living in the same city again after time apart. Where does that sort of tension and friction and sharpness come from?
5: I think that that tension and friction between them really comes from what they're each carrying that they have trouble articulating to each other. So Val, I think, has a lot of resentment that Millie has done better for herself in terms of finances, that she's wealthier. And Val can't really give voice to the ways that that highlights her own lack. And so she can be mean to Millie because she has trouble being honest about that. And Millie is a successful influencer who started her career as a travel blogger, but she's done very well for herself. She's someone who is so accustomed to putting on a good face, both for the people around her and for her followers on the internet, that sometimes she isn't authentic with Val and can't really say that she's still grieving her mother 14 years after losing her. So I think that there's a way that both of the women try so hard to keep things together that what they end up doing is pushing each other away.
4: Naima Coster, motherhood is
6: such a key theme in this book, and I know that you've talked and written openly about your own complex relationship with your mother. Would it be okay if I asked you to tell us about it briefly?
5: Yes. I became estranged from my mother shortly before my last novel was published, and I'd been writing around estrangement in my earlier novels, and I wanted to write a book that really dug into the grief of that experience. There's been a lot of conversation lately about people going no contact mm-hmm. with their parents for seemingly no good reason, and it being sort of an act of defiance. And my experience of estrangement has been one that's quite sad, and one in which the pain of it is really ongoing. And yet, I'm able to go on living and make new memories and grow and change as a person and have beautiful experiences with my chosen family. And I wanted to write about the bittersweetness of that, of the ongoing feeling of loss, but also the gratitude that I feel for what I have been able to hold on to. Mm-hmm.
6: You also wrote that the very fraught mother-daughter relationship in your first novel was not a complete mirror of your own relationship with your mom. You wrote that it was more wish fulfillment than an exorcism. I wonder, this book, does this novel feel like more of an exorcism for you personally, or is it some other kind of experience entirely?

0: lanes, but that quickly improves as you're headed farther north all the way out to the 5. Things are clear along the 5 both directions, by the way, while the 163 south is still a little bit slow from Washington over to the 5. Northbound side is moving along well, and no problems to report right now along the 15 freeway. 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
2: In Los Angeles, I'm Kai Rizdahl. It is Tuesday today, 4 August. Good as always to have you along, everybody. We turn today for our understanding of the current state of this economy to American industry. The Institute for Supply Management tells us that last month, the entire manufacturing slice of this economy grew at its fastest rate in 4 years. There's higher demand, there are growing backlogs, there's more production on factory floors, and more manufacturing employment as well. That is noteworthy in and of itself. All the more so, though, because manufacturers still have a whole lot of challenges: higher energy costs, higher interest rates, tariffs, and both business and consumer uncertainty staring them in the face. So Marketplace's Justin Ho gets us going with why American factories are so busy right now.
3: The manufacturing sector has been picking up, in part because manufacturers are building out their capacity. Matthew Miskin with Manulife John Hancock Investments says last year's tax law helped many businesses upgrade.
4: Whether it's property, plant, equipment, whether it's investing in a new segment of the business.
3: Miskin says the manufacturing sector is also seeing plenty of demand, especially from other businesses.
4: And what is the big business expense of 2026? It's this little herd of thing called AI.
3: Miskin says data center development is creating demand for computers and other electronics. It's also creating demand for industrial equipment, says Bernard Yaros, lead U.S. economist with Oxford Economics.
5: You're seeing a lot of demand for engines, turbines, and power transmission equipment because the AI build-out, a key component of that, is ultimately the necessary upgrades to the power grid.
3: But Yaros says it's not just AI. The Institute for Supply Management found that inventory levels right now are low for transportation equipment, food and beverages, plastic and rubber products, chemicals. Yaros says that means all kinds of businesses are going to have to restock.
5: That's also going to be a broad tailwind to manufacturing as businesses need to replenish their inventories of goods.
3: Businesses also might want to restock because they're worried about the president's new round of import taxes. But Scott Paul with the Alliance for American Manufacturing says many manufacturers have gotten used to tariffs by now.
6: Instead of either delaying some of these capital expenses or purchases or hoping that there'd be a different outcome, there's this realization that this is the new normal, but we can operate successfully in this.
3: Paul says higher tariffs could cause the manufacturing sector to slow down. Same with an escalation in the Middle East or higher interest rates. But for now, he says, the sector is proving to be resilient. I'm Justin Ho for Marketplace.
2: On Wall Street today, well, I mean, clearly artificial intelligence really is the greatest thing since sliced bread, and the Strait of Hormuz is going to open any day now. We'll have the details when we do the numbers.

0: We talked a little bit on this program about how the Trump White House is inserting itself into private enterprise. Industrial policy is one way to put it. State capitalism is another. Probably the best known example is the government's 10% equity stake in Intel. Since January of 2025, the government has invested more than $27 billion in U.S. companies, but not always in the most transparent way, which leads me to the U.S. government deal tracker that's being kept by the Council on Foreign Relations. It's being kept under the watchful eye of senior fellow Jonathan Hillman. John, welcome to the program. Good to have you on.
1: Thanks for having me.
0: A lot of people probably have heard about the government's stake in Intel, maybe one or two others. I need you, though, to sort of zoom out for me and give me the big picture. Where are we with government investment in these companies?
1: Yeah, so I think it's important to recognize the government taking equity stakes is not a new thing.
0: Yep.
1: The government did a round of this during World War II. We did it in the 80s with Chrysler. We did it in the aftermath of the financial crisis. But what we're seeing right now is, I think, notable in terms of the number of deals. We're tracking 37 deals since January 2025 involving equity or quasi-equity stakes. And the vast majority of them seem to be focused on strengthening supply chains, so areas like semiconductors, critical minerals, or helping the U.S. compete in emerging technologies like quantum computing.
0: I would also point out here, since you raised the historical perspective on this, those earlier investments were done with and at the direction of the Congress. And while the executive branch in a lot of these instances is using the CHIPS Act, for instance, as its authority, this is being done at the direction of the President of the United States.
1: That's right. This is a very interesting set of activities, not only because of what's at stake, but also because in some cases, the authorities that departments and agencies are using, they're operating in a bit of a gray area. The Development Finance Corporation has probably the clearest authority and ability to take equity stakes. And then you've got the Department of Commerce and the Department of Defense or Department of War, which may have the authority to do this, but this is an issue that would certainly benefit from Congress providing some more clarity.
0: Couple of specifics here. First of all, these are both publicly traded and privately held companies, yes?
1: That's right. In terms of number, we've seen more private companies so far getting these stakes, and we haven't yet seen any of those investments go public, but that's also something we could see in the months and years to come.
0: And them being privately held, just to dig in a little bit and get a little weedy, means we don't have a great deal of insight. We, the American public who owns these parts of these companies, we don't have a lot of insight into their financials and their performance, right?
1: Right. And so in these cases, we are really relying on the government and the companies themselves to share with us details about what has been agreed to and you know, essentially what the deal is.
0: And how's that working out, them sharing that info?
1: Well, we're doing the best we can in terms of collecting what's out there, but it's a little bit like investigative work. And I assume that we will get more details in the future as some of these announcements continue to mature.
0: Right. One more thing just on the historical record. $27 billion is nominally a lot of money, but historically speaking, and I'm thinking of the TARP here specifically, which was $700 billion, $27 billion is not all that much money.
1: That's right. And this is in the scheme of the U.S. economy. If you look at just the volume of private deals that are being done in the U.S., we're on track this year that that amount will exceed probably $1 trillion. Yeah. So it's a drop in the bucket. But when this works well, the government should be using small amounts of public resources in order to catalyze larger pools of private investment.
0: Yeah, we'll keep going with that. Is this working?
1: So to date, from the deals that have been announced, and again, we're scrambling to get more details
0: sure.
1: about all of these, we've seen about $7.3 billion of private capital mobilized. Ultimately, a lot of these deals will take years before we know whether they're successful. Even the best case scenarios, we're going to have to be looking at these closely in order to grade them and learn from them and revise them if needed.
0: On the Intel investment, which is, near as I can tell, the most successful, certainly, of the investments that the government has made so far, just in terms of valuation and return on our investment, how troubling is it to you that basically that investment and some of these others happened because the President of the United States said, hey, that's a nice company you got there. I should have a piece of it.
1: Well, it's interesting. You know, the president has also himself, I think, suggested that deals should be graded when they are financially successful. And this is going to sound a little bit counterintuitive, but a deal shouldn't be deemed to be financially successful if the government turns a profit. I think it should be financially successful if the government is achieving the policy objective. So, you know, for example, is the U.S. producing enough advanced semiconductors in the U.S. Right. in the case of Intel? You know, the government should be there trying to address market failures or market impediments, but not necessarily to turn a profit, as counterintuitive as that might sound.
0: Yeah. John Hillman, he's at the Council on Foreign Relations. John, thanks a lot. I really appreciate your time. Great tool.
1: Thanks for having me.

0: I think I said this yesterday, maybe not, that the labor market is the economic through line this week. The July unemployment report's going to drop Friday morning. There's going to be a bunch of data points between now and then, including this morning, the June report on hirings and firings, more technically called the Job Openings and Labor Turnover Survey. On the whole, same, same. Hiring picked up ever so slightly. Separations, that's companies laying people off or workers quitting, were pretty much static. And the number of job openings fell a bit. Since the beginning of the year, though, the number of job openings has actually been trending up. Marketplace's Henry Epp explains what that might tell us about where the labor market might be headed.
1: Ever since President Trump took office again last January, employers have, like all of us, faced a lot of uncertainty.
2: From tariffs and taxes and war and energy price spikes and changes to immigration.
1: Aaron Sojourner is a senior economist at the Upjohn Institute for Employment Research. All that's made many companies and organizations reluctant to hire.
2: So they've been kind of frozen like deer in the headlights, just like not sure what's coming at them, don't want to jump left, don't want to jump right, just hold still.
1: But as this year has gone on, some employers have finally decided they need to make a move and bring more people on board. We see that in the slowly rising number of job openings, says Tuan Wen, an economist at RSM. Companies are looking to hire, he says, because the overall economy is doing okay and there's demand for their products.
3: We've seen over the past few months, sentiment is improving. Consumers are still spending and businesses are spending more when it comes to CapEx.
1: Capital expenditures. And that, he says, is why we're seeing more job openings in industries like construction, transportation, and retail. If openings keep rising and they translate into actual hires, the labor market could break out of the pattern it's been in for a while, where companies don't hire much and they're also not firing many people. That pattern works fine for people who have jobs, but people who lose jobs are having a hard time finding new ones, says Pavlina Chernova, an economist at Bard College.
4: So there's a segment of the population for whom the labor market is not working, even if, as a whole, the labor market seems to be in a steady state.
1: The number of long-term unemployed people has been slowly climbing, and Chernova says job openings would need to rise a lot faster for more of them to find work. I'm Henry Epp for Marketplace.

0: You know, sometimes amid all the headlines and the data and the analysis, it's good to get an on-the-ground perspective on what's happening out there in the actual economy. So we called one of our regulars, Philip Rollins. He owns Offbeat. That's a record store and a comic book shop in Jackson, Mississippi.
1: Business is going good. Offbeat is steadily growing. We just got a new accountant to handle our books, so things are going on the up. Generally, I had one person for the past 12 years handle our taxes yearly. And so with this accountant now, I could finally get somebody on payroll. So we've grown enough to where we could actually get another body in the building besides mine to do some day-to-day stuff. And I'm ultimately excited about having another day off personally. I'm there almost 7 days a week. So I guess this is an adult milestone, I guess, to say, when you have an accountant. As of recently, we had to deal with like some tariff charges and stuff for supplies. I noticed that on one of my distributors that I get supplies from for records and comic book boxes, they sent me a credit back for all the tariff charges. And that was a surprise, so that's a big help. It wasn't a lot because I ordered a lot of stuff in bulk, and so I wouldn't have to accrue so much charges. But something's better than nothing. Every penny counts in a small business. This summer has been extremely busy. I've co-founded a coalition of Black-owned comic shops called the Ink Alliance. The vision overall is really just to bring more light to Black-owned comic shops. There's about maybe 2,500 comic stores in the United States, and we only make up maybe less than 1% of that number. We have 10 founding stores right now. And, you know, people are sending us in like, hey, what about this store? What about this store? So we hope to grow some more. We hope to, you know, educate some people who would want to open up a comic book shop within their community. And we want to give more opportunities for independent comic creators to share their work with our stores and our communities. So we're kind of using it as like a centralized hub for these creators to send in their works. It's looking very positive, especially for my shop. I'm in a small market. I'm in Jackson, Mississippi. And so we don't get a lot of artists that come through to do signings and stuff like that for these books. It'll be a good opportunity to show kids and adults that, hey, you can actually pursue this career in any point of your life. And I think that it's going to be great.
0: Philip Rollins, he is a busy, busy guy. Offbeat is his shop. It's in Jackson, Mississippi. If you run a small business, by the way, we do want to hear from you how things are going for you this summer. Let us know. Marketplace.org.

0: Coming up.
1: They say, look, I feel like I'm crazy. I feel like I should put on my tinfoil hat when I start talking about this.
0: Well, okay then. First, though, let's do the numbers. Yeah, everything's fine. Dow Industrial's up 907 points today, 1.7%, 54,085. The NASDAQ jumped 671 points, 2.6%, 26,584. The S&P 500 bounded up 136 points, 1.8%, 77,036. Can you bound it down, by the way? Justin Ho had the latest on manufacturing. One of the big stuff makers in this economy, Caterpillar, posted quarterly earnings that were better than people had been guessing. Shares of the heavy equipment maker, based in Irving, Texas, by the way, rose 5.4%. SpaceX reported its Q2 results after the closing bell. Shares were up 9% during the session, down 7% after hours. You may draw your own conclusions. 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
0: This is Marketplace. I'm Kai Rizdal. McDonald's had a not-so-great morning. The company reported today's second quarter sales did grow 0.8%, but that was less than analysts had been expecting. Also, about a third of the growth it saw this time a year ago. Also, and related, McDonald's has replaced the leader of its U.S. operations to help accelerate performance, the company said. Marketplace's Kelly Wells explains what's going on there.
7: Some of this isn't McDonald's fault. The burger chain industry has been struggling for a while now, says Rich Schenck with the food service research firm Technomic. And he gives two reasons for that. One, beef's old news. Chicken's all the rage.
8: Chicken chains have been growing very well over the last, several years.
7: Wingstop and Chick-fil-A are stealing away McDonald's customers. The other industry-wide pain point, when inflation spiked in 2022, lower-income customers stopped eating out as much, and they still haven't come back.
8: McDonald's, certainly being the biggest player in the market, is feeling that because they do cater to that market pretty well.
7: But then there are the factors that McDonald's can control.
9: Some of the marketing initiatives perhaps didn't resonate as well.
7: Restaurant analyst Sarah Senator with Bank of America says a big ingredient to McDonald's success is its collaborations with, say, the Minecraft movie or Pokemon. But its Q2 campaigns fell flat.
9: I think the World Cup was just probably too narrowly appealing.
7: Another issue, McDonald's switched up its value menu and took away some of its digital promotions. And then fewer customers showed up. Jonathan Mays is editor-in-chief of the trade publication Restaurant Business.
10: If you're not getting traffic growth, that means your existing customers are paying less. And that means your stores are less profitable. And that is a long-term problem.
7: And then there's the service, the drive-through automation, the ordering kiosks. Steven Zagor, who teaches food business at Columbia University, says human interactions are going down, and that matters.
11: There's no substitute for good food, maybe a smile every once in a while, good service, and at a fair price.
7: Next quarter might not look great either, thanks to cyclosporine scaring fast food customers away, says Rich Schenck with Technomic. But he says long-term, McDonald's will be fine. The brand loyalty is too strong not to be. I'm Kaylee Wells for Marketplace.

0: The Strait of Hormuz is closed, has been for basically 5 months now. And while oil prices have dropped the past couple of days, and they never did get as high as everybody had been guessing, what is as yet unclear is why that didn't happen. Roger Karma wrote about one reason in The Atlantic the other day. Welcome to the program.
1: Great to be here. Thanks for having me.
0: So let's go to the title of the piece, The Great Chinese Oil Mystery. What is it and why is it happening?
1: Well, at the outset of the war, virtually every single energy expert out there, they said that if the Strait of Hormuz, that if that remained closed for more than a few weeks, then oil prices would spike to $150, maybe even $200 a barrel. And one thing that happened when the war broke out was that demand didn't stay constant. And the reason it didn't stay constant was that a single country, China, decided to slash its oil imports by almost half compared to pre-war levels. And because China stopped buying those barrels, they were free to go elsewhere, which saved the world from this shock. But the most wild part is nobody knows why China did this. Nobody even knows how they did it. Beijing hasn't said a word about this. All we do know is that this, according to basically every energy expert I've talked to, is the single biggest reason that oil prices never took off.
0: All right, I need you to spitball this for me, because even though the Chinese aren't saying how they're doing it, you've been reporting it, you've been talking to people. How are they running the world's second biggest economy without importing the oil they did, you know, 5-6 months ago?
1: That is the real question, right? What you would expect if a country slashed its imports by this much is they would just have to reduce their energy consumption.
0: Right.
1: But we don't see that at all right now. And so, okay, well, maybe they're just using different energy sources. China has invested a ton in clean energy and electric vehicles over the past few years, but the country is still very heavily reliant on imported oil. And that leaves one final theory, which is China's oil reserves. But the weird thing about this explanation is that the best estimates we have of China's oil reserves are from these giant outdoor physical storage facilities that we're able to monitor from space. And those haven't given any appearance of changing. And so that has led to a sort of Occam's razor theory among a lot of analysts that the only plausible explanation for how this could be going on is that China is actually tapping into these sort of secret, possibly underground reserves that the world didn't even know about. And when I talk to analysts about this, they say, look, I feel like I'm crazy. I feel like I should put on my tinfoil hat when I start talking about this. But it's basically the only plausible explanation we have at this point.
0: Why do you think, well, let me back up actually and point out that Xi Jinping, the Chinese president, does not hide his light under a bushel. He's very nationalist. He's very proud of what China's been able to do. Why is he not crowing about their ability to do this? And also with it, the leverage that obviously now he is demonstrating over the global economy. Because if he decides to start importing oil tomorrow, the entire global economy just changes.
1: The explanation that I've sort of arrived at and that the analysts I talk to think is that China is actually doing this for its own economic self-interest, but in an indirect way. China's economy is fundamentally dependent on the exporting of a lot of cheap goods all over the world.
0: Right.
1: Well, who are the countries that it depends on to export all those goods? It's the biggest economies in Europe and the biggest economies in Asia. It's the very economies that would be the hardest hit by an oil shock. And so the idea is that China was actually realized when this crisis broke out that if these countries fall into recessions, if they get hit by an oil crisis, it's going to rebound and undermine China's own economic model. And if that was the case, that would explain the silence. You wouldn't want to parade to the entire world that actually our economic model is dependent on saving the world from oil shocks. It wouldn't set a very good precedent.
0: So that's the
1: best theory that I've at least come across.
0: Which you know, stands to reason for the moment, but it is by definition a finite explanation, because even if they've got a zillion barrels of oil underground somewhere way out west in China, it is finite. And there will come a time when they're going to have to start importing oil again.
1: I think that is right. And I think that is both a problem for China, but also a problem for the rest of the world.
0: Sure.
1: The reason that this war has been able to drag on so long, in part, is because the pain has been relatively muted. And so it is a sort of twist of irony that the fate of Donald Trump and his war are now actually contingent on the US's biggest rival continuing to do something that everyone to this point thought was unprecedented.
0: And there's a certain beauty to that, right?
1: Beauty, irony,
0: take
1: disaster, defense.
0: Take your pick. Roger Karma, he's at The Atlantic. He writes the Work in Progress newsletter for them as well. Roger, thanks a bunch. I appreciate your time. Interesting story.
1: Thanks so much for having me. Mm-hmm.

a check on immigration policy as deportations spike. I'm Jade Hindman with conversations that keep you informed, inspired, and make you think. Data show deportations are up due to fast-tracked immigration hearings. We'll talk about that. Plus, it's been a year since faith leaders started going with immigrants to court hearings and ICE check-ins. We'll tell you about the impact. Then, what would it take to reopen closed bathrooms in Mission Bay Park? The story behind that, ahead on Midday Edition. First, the news.

0: A new federal tactic fast-tracks immigration court hearings with little notice. Immigration courts are flooded with hundreds of hearings, a.k.a. mega master hearings. The strategy is already impacting people in San Diego. Joining me with the details is Gustavo Solis. He's investigative border reporter for KPBS. Gustavo, welcome.
1: Hello, Jade.
0: So listen, walk us through this concept of mega master hearings. How do they typically work?
1: They schedule a bunch of hearings all in one day, and they don't give a lot of notice. So for example, here in San Diego, on a normal day, we had one judge. They get 29, 27 hearings. In a mega master hearing day, they get 90. So you go from 30 to 90. You give them short notice, a few weeks, maybe a month. That's not enough time to show up or prepare. So what ends up happening is that people just don't show up. And as soon as they don't show up, the immigration judges will order them removed in absentia. Basically, you get a deportation order because you did not show up to court.
0: Mm-hmm. When did you first get wind of this?
1: As soon as it happened.
0: Yeah.
1: I got actually some good folks you're talking to later today, yeah. Court watchers over at Faith. They would send me text messages and call me and saying, hey, this is happening. We had kind of heard wind of it before. It was happening in other cities around the country, and these networks are pretty dialed in. So we were thinking it might be coming. We just didn't know what day. And there are folks, volunteers, who have been watching the court for well over a year now. And they know who the judges are. They know what their normal caseload is. And they got up there and saw, oh, whoa, 90 hearings from one judge. This is going to be wild. And that's when I got phone calls about it.
0: Now, you poured through federal data to find out how big of an impact this is having. What did you find out?
1: Well, I didn't pour through the data myself. People smarter than me poured through the data. But they found, I mean, it confirmed what people suspected on the ground, right? The initial reaction to it from advocates were, this is going to lead to a lot of deportations because people may not know. Maybe their notice went to an old address or their lawyer didn't give them a heads up. And, you know, when you don't show up to court, you get deported. So that's what was going to happen. The report shows that is exactly what happened. A historic surge in absentia deportation orders. The numbers were 53,000 orders in June, which was 55% increase from May. And May was already a record month. So back-to-back record months. If you look at the number of in absentia removals in like a bar chart, it's like a hockey stick. It just goes straight up in the last couple of months. So pretty dramatic and pretty immediate consequences is what the report found.
0: So there's been such this dramatic hike. Prior to this, what were the concerns with how long it took court hearings to happen?
1: Well, I think it is a valid concern that the administration says it wants to address, right? There is, going back to Obama years, even before, there is a backlog, a pretty serious backlog in immigration court, up to 3, almost 4 million cases, right? So one of the critiques has always been, hey, we keep on adding these cases. We need to adjudicate them. We need to clear them faster. And at least on paper, these mega master hearings are a way to do that. You cram in a lot of hearings in one court case. The critique is that doing that, you know, violates people's due process. They don't have enough time to prepare for their case. They may not even be aware of it. So is it really adjudicating a case if they don't even show up?
0: Mm-hmm. Right. You know, is that how the Justice Department characterizes this tactic when you reached out to them?
1: In the past, they have given me a statement saying kind of what I explained to you now, right? They're doing this because of the backlog and they need to adjudicate cases. And to the administration's credit, the backlog has decreased during his term. I've heard from people who cast doubt over that assertion, right? Because other things the administration has done don't really do much to alleviate the backlog. Things like firing immigration judges, right? Mm-hmm. If you're really serious about the backlog, you would increase the number of immigration judges, not fire them. Or opening old cases from people who have been here for decades. They're not a threat for public safety, but sometimes their cases are held or delayed because they want to prioritize the people with criminal records. The Trump administration has reopened hundreds, if not thousands, of those old cases, adding to the backlog. So policies are kind of at odds. Some of them remove from the backlog, but some of them add to the backlog, which leaves people questioning what is the purpose here.
2: I think, and in some ways underscores that, where there is political will, there is a way.
1: Mm-hmm.
2: And that's that, you know. What other concerns do immigrant rights advocates have about these so-called mega master hearings?
1: Well, I think the main one is just that people are going to get removal orders without showing up to court. And not because of the merits of their case, right? You have a case before immigration court. You should have your day in court. You should be able to argue the merits of that case. But if you get, if your notice gets sent to a wrong address, or your lawyer, you change lawyers, it gets sent to your old lawyer, you don't get any heads up, and you just miss your court date, did you really have a fair chance in court? That's kind of the central question.
2: Right. Do you have any sense of how this tactic in San Diego compares to other cities?
1: San Diego was not as impacted. I mean, it was impacted, but not as much as other cities. If you look at Boston, a court outside of Boston, they had, in the month of May, they only issued less than 10 in absentia removal orders. And in June, more than 300, right? That's a dramatic increase. And according to Connecticut, about 90% of all cases completed in that court in the month of June were in absentia removal orders. Virtually all of them ended this way. San Diego, it was less so. It was about 40%, so less than half. And that could be a lot of reasons. Like one of the issues of working with data is that it tells you what is happening, but not necessarily why, right?
2: Mm-hmm.
1: So there's a couple of theories. San Diego's immigration court has fewer judges, so maybe just fewer overall cases. Also, late last summer, when the courthouse arrests were happening, there was a big increase in absentia removals then. Just people were too afraid to show up to court. So it could be that San Diego already kind of had a higher than normal,
2: mm-hmm.
1: which means the increase wouldn't be as dramatic. But we don't know for sure.
2: Right. How does all of this fit into the Trump administration's growing list of immigration tactics?
1: I think they all kind of work together, but in different ways, right? We talked about courthouse arrests, removing temporary protected status for some people, delaying DACA renewals, these mega master calendar hearings, making it harder for people in detention to get out on bond or parole. All of these programs, all of these initiatives result in more mass deportations, right? They make it much more difficult for people in this country with and without status to kind of fight their case. And they result in people either just abandoning their case and choosing to go through like a voluntary deportation process, or just lose them because they don't have adequate, representation. But the end result is just more deportations.
2: What resources are available, if any, for people who might be facing these rapid immigration court hearings?
1: It depends on the situation. Most of these folks are not detained. Here in San Diego, we have a free legal aid program for people who are detained. For folks who are not detained, try to find an immigration lawyer. The AILA, American Immigration Lawyer Association, is a good resource. You can kind of find somebody in your area. And there's other groups that offer free legal resources to folks, like ASAP, the Asylum Seeker Advocacy Project.
2: Mm-hmm. Yeah, I know we'll be speaking with the FAITH program after this.
1: Yeah.
2: What are you following next?
1: Oh, so much. Actually, speaking of detention centers, I'm working on a story about a very rare court-ordered independent health inspection that happened in a detention center up in Kern County.
2: Mm-hmm.
1: I think it's important because, as we've talked about it before, right, transparency is very difficult right now. You're getting Democrat lawmakers all over the country. They cannot go in to inspect these centers.
2: Mm-hmm.
1: Here in San Diego County, the health officials are suing the government over trying to do a health inspection of the Otay Mesa Detention Center. And this up in Kern County is a rare example of a court-ordered independent investigation. I have the results of that health report, and it's not good for the detention center. And it really shows what people have been saying for the last year and a half about the quality of health treatment in some of these facilities just being very dangerous. I mean, just this week, another person died in an ICE detention center, making it more than 20 so far this year. We're on pace for a new record. So I think this report, and hopefully I'll be back to talk about that one, kind of shows a little bit of how dire the health conditions are in some of these privately run detention centers.
2: Well, absolutely. Have to have you on for that, and we'll be looking forward to that reporting. I've been speaking with Gustavo Solis. He's investigative border reporter for KPBS. You can find all of his reporting at kpbs.org. Gustavo, as always, thank you so very much.
1: Yeah, thanks for having me, Jade.
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4: Welcome back to KPBS Midday Edition. I'm Jade Hindman. Today marks the one-year anniversary of the FAITH program. It's a local interfaith ministry that accompanies immigrants to court hearings, ICE check-ins, and other immigration-related appointments. I'm joined now by Father Scott Santarosa. He's a pastor for Our Lady of Guadalupe Parish and runs the FAITH program. Also with us is Annette Farabaugh. She's been volunteering with FAITH since September. Father Scott and Annette, welcome to the show.
5: Thank you.
6: Thank you, Jay.
5: Great to be here.
4: So glad to have you both here. So, Father Scott, how did FAITH get started?
5: Like any good program, by accident. It was June 20th of last year, which was World Refugee Day, and Bishop Pham had put out a letter to his clergy inviting them to go to the courts to accompany people showing up for their appointments, for their court appearances. And that letter sort of went viral and caught a lot of public attention. It resulted in just a small group of religious leaders who went into the courts that day, and the words of Bishop Pham was that ICE scattered because there were agents in those days lining up the hallway on the fourth floor waiting to arrest people whose cases had been dismissed. And he was asked after that, if this would just be a one-time thing or if we were going to continue. And he said, I would like it to continue. So that's what set this in place a month or so later.
4: Wow. And this is truly an interfaith effort. How have you collaborated with other faith leaders and community members to run this program?
5: Well, we've put the invitation out to people of all faiths and let them respond. The word has gotten out. And I think the fact that such a wide variety of people have responded is just a sign that people all over the spectrum really feel that what's happening is not right. Or at the very least, they feel like if this is happening, we want to do something about it, which is not change the outcome, unfortunately, but at least accompany people while they go to this really nerve-wracking and very, fear-inspiring event.
4: Right. Well, Annette, how did you find out about FAITH?
6: I did some research. I needed a way to channel some of my frustration with what I was witnessing and reading about. And I looked at two different groups, detention, resistance, and FAITH, and I decided that FAITH was the way I wanted to give my efforts.
4: And so there's a training process that happens with this program. How does that work out? What does that look like?
6: You sign up online for training, and it's about an hour and a half training by various leaders in FAITH, and they instruct you on what to expect, what's expected of you, and in general, just how things work. I think the best training, though, is that first time you go and working with the experienced volunteers.
4: And let me ask you this, because I know when you first started, there were high tensions in the hallways of the courts. Tell me what that experience was like for you when you first started versus how it is now.
6: Well, it is a little intimidating to see masked agents and people in the hallways, and that has decreased, but it is still nerve-wracking. So you can go into your 3 hours of volunteering, and it can be an apparently easy day, not a lot going on, mm-hmm. But you still leave exhausted because I think you're ready for something. So you're ready to support someone or for something to happen. So you're always on. So when you're done with that 3-hour shift, you're exhausted in a good way.
4: Mm-hmm. People are on, you're on high alert while you're there.
5: Yeah. And the other thing just to mention is that we have experienced some kind of bullying and intimidation tactics by some ICE agents. Not all. Mm-hmm. And that's also been a cause of great stress, especially for the women volunteers. And that's when it usually happens, is when they're alone on a shift. And all of a sudden, they're sort of being bullied to leave the building. So we have met with the field director of ICE to ensure that we have a right to be there in that building. And he has assured us that we do. So, but these things crop up, and you always have to be alert and ready. And absolutely, not just for thinking about the migrants who are our primary concern, but also even about your own safety and well-being.
4: And that's where that training that you mentioned, I guess, comes in. I mean, because how do you handle a situation like that?
6: Well, we communicate with each other. We try to make sure that we're teamed up with someone or are aware of other people in the building. And sometimes you make a decision that we're going to leave this particular floor and go to another floor. Mm-hmm. But I will say that the experience of that bullying has decreased since the leadership team met with Federal Protection Services and ICE. So I'm grateful for that.
4: That's good. Well, Father Scott, in March, federal agents issued citations to faith volunteers at the downtown federal courthouse and escorted them out of the building. How have actions like that restricted access and impacted your work, if at all?
5: Yeah, in a way, it's sort of a cat and mouse game, I would say. Before we arrived, ICE agents were doing what they did, which was arrest people in the hallways. Then we and volunteers from Detention Resistance were watching, and I think then they adjusted their tactics to be more discreet. Then we're trying to accompany people in that more discreet manner. And then rules crop up, like all of a sudden no loitering signs cropped up in the elevator area and in the hallways. And we had to make the case that we're not loitering, we're praying, and we're accompanying people. And that has stood up in the eyes of Federal Protective Services. So I would say it's been over the course of the year, really kind of a game of adjustments. You know, we have to adjust to them, and then they adjust to us. And we're not trying to be anti-ICE or anti-Homeland Security. We're really trying to be pro-accompanying people.
4: Right.
5: The men and women who have to show up, who are doing their duty. They are showing up to court, to ICE check-ins, to ISAP appointments. They're trying to do the right thing, and we're trying to let them know through our facial expressions, through our gestures, through our words, that they are not alone, that we are with them, and they are dignified sons and daughters of God.
4: How is that resonating with people, with immigrants who you're there to support?
6: It is received with great gratitude, and I personally greet everyone in the hallway, regardless of whether they're a respondent coming in to meet with ICE or whether they're an employee there in the building. I make it a point to smile and greet everyone and to just be a positive presence, and then to seek out people who need support, the migrants, and sit with them and accompany them and let them know that I see them and that I'm praying for them.
4: And that has totally changed the environment.
5: Yes. I would say yes. I would say when you see the face of a person sort of lighten up or light up when they see one of us, then amen, it changes that person's experience. It's still a heavy, you know, place. I still get nervous walking into the building a year later. But I would say little by little, in small ways, yes, our presence has changed the atmosphere of the building.
4: Annette, before we actually went on air, you were telling me this is very helpful for so many people. There are still instances where there are arrests that happen. And you shared a story where you saw an older gentleman being arrested. What did you see there and experience there?
6: What I saw was a older gentleman who had previously, before he went into his ICE check-in, told us he had been in the United States for 46 years, and he actually had a file of all his tax returns over like the last 20 years. And he was on oxygen, so he had oxygen canules and a little oxygen backpack. And then when he left, he was in zip ties with three agents being taken to the elevator. And that was a very difficult thing to see because the man was older and he wasn't super mobile. And it just seemed overkill to have him with three agents and zip tied. It hurt.
4: Mm-hmm. Does it then, it reinforces the need to keep going with what you're doing?
6: Absolutely. Some days I get home, my husband says, "Are you done yet?" And no, I'm not done. I'm more motivated than ever to keep supporting these people because I get as much from the people that I greet and talk to, I think, as they do from me, because I continue to have hope in humanity and hope in what we're doing.
4: You know, how does your faith and connect, you know, and really influence your commitment to immigrants' rights?
5: It has everything to do with, I think, seeing in the people who show up, I guess, the image of God. And, you know, Jesus says, when I was hungry, you gave me food. When I was thirsty, you gave me drink. When I was in prison, you visited me. So I see in those folks, regardless of what their faith is, my faith tells me that that is the image and likeness of God, and that as long as they have to show up, and even if the way we can support them becomes more and more limited, and it has become more and more limited, even if it does, I still feel called, compelled to also show up too, and to be with them, even if it's just a smile like I'm giving you right now across this table, even if it's just that, it's worth it.
4: In what ways has your support had to become limited?
5: Well, because, for example, first it was primarily court accompaniment. So we'd go to the fourth floor waiting room where the clerks, they sort of run that waiting area, and we would just go into the courts kind of when we wanted. Now we're being told when we can go in. They're metering that. And with fairness to them, it's because they want to give court space to respondents and their families. But we're limited in where we can sit in that waiting room. We have to sit in one row. We can't sit with the respondents and their families and get to know them and talk with them. So in that way, we're being limited. But still, you know, we'll do whatever we can.
4: Mm-hmm. What are your hopes, you know, for the future of faith, Annette?
6: My hope is that we're continue our good work and are allowed to be present for the people who are facing one of the scariest things they will face in their lifetime. And my hope is that we're making a positive difference, not only to the respondents, but also hopefully to the people who work in the building, who see us every day and understand that we're there, not because we're against them, but because we're good people who want to help each other.
4: Father Scott?
5: Well, I think in the biggest of terms, my hope is that our ministry would be rendered unnecessary or obsolete because fewer people would have to show up, or at least under such difficult circumstances, that it wouldn't be as crucial that there's a compassionate person there today. But beyond that, I would say what Annette says, that I think as long as people do have to show up, my hope is that we will have the courage and tenacity to keep showing up. The fact that we're here a year later, still doing it, and we have 711 trained volunteers is a sign to me that something bigger is happening here, and I just hope we can continue to follow that spirit.
4: How are you continuing to build community and friendship through faith?
6: Well, the lovely volunteers that you meet on any shift, some of us we call ourselves the Wednesday crew, and we'll go to dinner and we support each other. So if I've had a particularly tough interaction, mm-hmm. I can message them, talk to them, and feel that support. It's created a really beautiful community and given me great faith in the church and many churches and people of all faiths who show up. It's just been a very positive impact on my life in that way.
5: And the other thing I want to say about Annette is, excuse me, she's good about also making eye contact and engaging agents. And I think, and I've gotten better at that too over the year. The longer we see each other, we do acknowledge each other more. And I have to believe in the power of relationship. Regardless of what they're doing or what we're doing, I have to believe in the power that that can, that relationship can transform us.
6: I have had the opportunity to become friendly with people who work there. And one gentleman told me, I have a family to support. And you understand that. And he's conflicted. And what I want them to understand is a lot of the people who come across that border are here to support their families too. So they have something very important in common with the people that are coming into their courtrooms.
4: Yeah, no, that is a lesson there. I mean, and is there anything else you've learned from the program that's stayed with you?
5: One of the things I feel like I have learned, and this was a common theme on Sunday when we had an anniversary party, an anniversary ice cream social, mm-hmm. was I think how much respect and regard we have for the folks that come in for the burdens that they carry. And I was, one particular day recently, a number of men had just come out of Otay Mesa. They'd been incarcerated for, you know, months. And there they were in line, ICE check-in, as if nothing had happened. And the thought I had to myself was, I can only imagine what they've experienced. And yet they, like so many immigrants, have to just pretend like nothing has happened and carry on their lives. And I think that that has awakened me. I'm a grandson of immigrants, but I'm not an immigrant myself. That's awakened me to the burdens that people carry and how they have to carry them invisibly.
4: Mm-hmm. You know, if people are interested in getting involved, how can they learn more?
5: Well, we have a website. It's our parish website. That's one place to go. The other website is the diocesan website for the San Diego Diocese. But our parish website is olgsd.org. That's Our Lady of Guadalupe, San Diego.org. They can find us, Faith, and then they can sign up for an orientation.
4: Definitely wanted to make sure I got that in before we got out of here. Annette, I'll let you have the final word here. I mean, how would you empower people to take part if they're thinking about it?
6: I think if you want to do it, it's a very positive experience. You will meet wonderful people, both volunteers and people who are going through the immigration process. So it's, I think, only good things will happen if you volunteer.
4: I've been speaking with Father Scott Santa Rosa. He's pastor for Our Lady of Guadalupe Parish, and Annette Faraba, a volunteer with Faith. We appreciate you all so much. Thank you for coming in.
5: Thank you, Jade.
6: Thank you so much.
4: Up next, what would it take to reopen closed bathrooms in Mission Bay Park? The story behind that when Midday Edition returns.

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3: Welcome back. You're listening to KPBS Midday Edition. I'm Jade Hindman. When you go to Mission Bay Park, you'll see lots of people jogging, walking their dogs, or kids using the playground. But one thing that's frustrated visitors lately is the lack of available bathrooms. Last month, the city closed nearly half the public restrooms in the park due to budget cuts. Joining me now to talk about the impact is Bradley Schnell. He's the founder of Mission Bay Park Conservancy. Brad, welcome to the show.
4: Thanks for having me.
3: Glad to have you here. So the city closed 13 out of 28 available restrooms in the park. That's been in effect since last July. What was your initial reaction to the closures?
4: Well, it just happened this July. I guess last July was August already.
3: I know, we're here already.
4: it was sort of an anticipated closure that obviously in a very challenging budget year for the city. But it is having some very real impacts on the community as a whole.
3: And this happened due to budget cuts, according to the city. These closures are projected to save nearly $550,000. When did you first get wind that the restrooms could be closed?
4: Well, it first came out when the initial budget proposal came out. I think it was in February. And they were originally going to close, I think, something in the magnitude of 38 restrooms across the city. Thankfully, a lot of those were restored, but Mission Bay Park got the blunt end of closures, 13 of 28, actually.
3: Mm. What's been the impact on park visitors?
4: It's extremely challenging, especially right now in this moment of the summer where the park is at its busiest. It's hard to, I'm trying to articulate as we talk about the things that come from restrooms, if I can be polite on the radio.
3: Sure. Well, I mean, so people aren't able to get into those restrooms.
4: Yes. But I think, from our standpoint in the organization, this is really just a symptom. And I think one of the things that is unique about Mission Bay Park, which I think is maybe not an excuse, is that 80 years ago, when they envisioned this amazing jewel of San Diego, they didn't have the money to pay for all the operations and all the facilities. They actually had this vision to create leaseholds on the property that would actually generate revenue for the park specifically. The park generates nearly $40 million a year in revenue through these leaseholds, and the first 20 of it goes to the general fund. So the argument that there's not enough money to keep the park restrooms open is pretty thin.
3: Do you see this as an issue of accessibility?
4: Well, obviously, it's an issue with accessibility. We have our parks are really, they're open to the public. They are a public asset. Mission Bay Park was actually granted by the state as a public trust for the city to manage. And part of that obligation is keeping it open and accessible to all.
3: What would your solution be?
4: Well, okay, so the Conservancy, we're motivated to really do our best to participate and help support the city in this issue. I do think that that our elected officials need to seriously consider reopening them in full, but the Conservancy is aimed to have a special use permit with the city, like there are other special use permits in Balboa Park, and the La Jolla Coastal Conservancy in La Jolla has a special use permit where they can supplement and help the city keep things open.
3: Mm. I mean, because Brad, this is a huge public health concern, I would think.
4: It is.
3: Right? What's the discussion been like around that?
4: It is a public health concern, but I think from our standpoint, this is a much bigger issue. This is really a symptom of...
3: bigger than public health?
4: Well, I think it's how we want to look at our generational assets. You know, Mission Bay Park is not something that can be managed on an annual budget cycle or even on a four-year political cycle.
3: Mm-hmm.
4: It is generational in scale. It's one of the most complicated environments in California. It's got environmental, commercial, recreational, and public access issues that all come in and are engaged in a daily basis.
3: A cut ballot measure freed nearly $2 million in the budget. City Council Member Rawl has proposed sort of putting some of those funds into bathroom maintenance, but Mayor Todd Gloria rejected the proposal. How are you working through these possible solutions?
4: Well, those seem like they are political issues.
3: Mm-hmm.
4: And I don't think that restrooms and public parks should be on the political debating spectrum. Our goal with the organization is to try to organize volunteers, supplement with raising funds, and do our best to support keeping them open as best as we can.
3: Wow. Well, you founded the Mission Bay Park Conservancy this year. Why did you want to start it?
4: Mission Bay Park is such a unique, unbelievable jewel of San Diego. I actually have a long-term leasehold on Mission Bay Park and have spent the better part of the past 10 years improving a small corner of it. And I think one of the things that I've observed over the whole is that we need to, as a whole community, embrace how wonderful this park is and actually start taking care of it the way that it should be.
3: What role do you see the Conservancy playing in preserving Mission Bay Park long term?
4: Well, I think there's a number of issues that we want to address, both in the short term and the long term. But one of the things that we look at is that the Mission Bay Park Master Plan hasn't seriously been revisited in over 35 years. That being said, actually, there was an amendment to the Mission Bay Master Plan that's being proposed and heard in the Coastal Commission actually this month regarding the De Anza Cove redevelopment. It specifically, as we think about the restrooms, you know, one of the things that I'm concerned about is if we're going to invest in these major capital projects where we're going to revitalize De Anza Cove and we can't simultaneously keep the restrooms open, I think we have a serious problem with how we are managing the park. And it might not just be a political issue. I think it actually demands and requires a broader spectrum, long-term view, a generational view.
3: You know, you alluded to the Mission Bay Park Master Plan earlier. Can you walk us through the history of Mission Bay Park and its place in the community today?
4: Well, there's a lot of history, but it was originally, they originally called it the False Bay, and it was a wetlands. But in the 1940s, they began this process of dredging it and turning it into this aquatic sort of playground that it is today.
3: Okay. Well, from where you stand, I mean, what does this issue over restrooms say about, you know, how we value open spaces and parks in our region?
4: I think it's problematic, but I'll tell you from our fledgling days here as an organization, nonprofit, trying to raise awareness and solve the problems, the community response has been overwhelming and incredibly positive. It actually restores a lot of confidence that I have that there is hope and a very clear path to making it better.
3: In a place like, you know, San Diego, where the cost of living is skyrocketing, why is it so important to have access to free green spaces, if you will? Beach, you know.
4: I think you just put the nail on the head. Recently there was some controversy regarding Balboa Park and parking fees. You know, in this day and age where everything seems to be more expensive, having free, fully free places where people can go and spend time, especially in our parks. These are the places where our children need to play. This is places where they need to be open and accessible for all.
3: You know, is there a timeline for when the restrooms might be open, or are they closed indefinitely, as you understand it?
4: As far as we're understanding, they are closed indefinitely, and there's no talk right now of reopening them next budget year. Last year, they tried to close they wanted to get rid of all the fire pits on Balboa Park. Mission Bay Park. Mm-hmm. Thankfully, there was a grant from the county that covered that up. But this is an annual process. Every single year, Mission Bay Park is on the chopping block, and I think we need to really reconsider as a community how to engage this.
3: In a statement to KPBS last week, the mayor said he wants to keep as many public restrooms open as possible, but that the funding identified wouldn't be a sufficient long-term solution for staffing, maintenance, and operational cost for bathroom maintenance. He also said the city will continue to evaluate its options to reopen the restrooms. That in mind, what's next on your agenda?
4: Well, I think with that in mind, we're meeting with Parks and Rec, and we're hoping to do what we can to figure out some sort of solution. A special use permit specifically around maintenance and care is our key focus and priority right now.
3: Is there anything else that you're hoping to accomplish through the Conservancy?
4: Absolutely. I think that, Mission Bay Park is a crown jewel of San Diego, and I think one of the things that I've learned over the past 10 years of spending almost every day there is that it is one of the best places in San Diego and maybe in the country, and we need to start treating it that way. There are similar examples of organizations such as the Central Park Conservancy in New York that during the 70s and 80s, when Central Park was really disregarded, came in and catalyze the community to turn Central Park into one of the best places on earth.
3: Mm-hmm. In a conversation earlier with our producer, you said that, you see Mission Bay Park as a microcosm of everything that California is facing right now. What do you mean by that?
4: Well, it's an incredibly complicated land area. It has Coastal Commission oversight. It's a land trust. And I think that actually, to me, is one of the most important aspects. The land itself was gifted to the city of San Diego to keep and maintain in trust. And some of those things that are written in the land trust documents, 1955 amendment, say very clearly that they need to keep the bathhouses open. That's what they called them then.
3: Mm-hmm. And who gifted the land?
4: It's from the state.
3: Okay, California did.
4: Mm-hmm.
3: Yeah. Well, what else do you think people are missing in this conversation?
4: Well, I think, it's really about looking forward to the future. And I think there are immediate problems that we have to solve. The restrooms are very clear. It's right in front of us. People are using the restrooms on the outside rather than on the mm-hmm. inside. But we need to take a deep breath and look at what do we as a community want to see in our future? And I think our parks represent one of the key areas that are about our future. I mean, the people that use the parks most are actually children. We're building brand new playgrounds all around Mission Bay Park. And one of the interesting kind of nuances of the funding of Mission Bay Park is that of the $40 million that I talked about, the first $20 million go to the general fund. The rest of the funds actually go to capital improvement projects. So while we're having a hard time keeping the operations working, we're able to build brand new facilities. And some of the new restrooms, I understand, actually are brand new facilities that mm-hmm. are closed. So I think, there's certainly a broader conversation that we should be having about does Proposition C, which was passed, I think, in 2008, that set this framework for the first $20 million, does that still hold? Do we need to actually revisit that original $20 million and keep it in the park,
3: right.
4: possibly?
3: Yeah. Before we go, what do you think the larger impact is here, right? We know you got closed restrooms. It's an impact to public health. There's economic impacts to that, too.
4: Undoubtedly. And I think especially in one of our places that's one of our top tourist locations. I mean, people are going to come and they're going to have this feeling. And I think it hurts the businesses around there as well. So, but we're trying our best to look on the bright side because, frankly, I think these problems are very solvable. And I think we have the community will to do it. And hopefully our elected officials see the same thing that we do.
3: All right. Well, we'll leave our conversation there. I've been speaking with Bradley Schnell, founder of the Mission Bay Park Conservancy. Brad, thank you so very much.
4: Thanks for having me.
3: Thanks for joining us today. If you missed anything, you can download KPBS Midday Edition on all podcast apps. 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The number is 619-452-0228. I'm Jade Hindman. We'll talk again tomorrow. Until then, make it a great day on purpose, everyone.

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4: 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Just like that, you're listening to Morning Edition on KPBS. 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
5: 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I'm Megan McCarty-Carino.
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0: is Adam Siegel at the Council on Foreign Relations. He says Chinese models are open. They publish details about their software and weights.
1: It means that you can download them yourselves, you can run them on a local system, and you can tailor them to your own needs. And the Chinese have really embraced this as a way of saying that they are going to promote these models globally and that they're going to be much more accessible for developing economies and just cheaper to use.
0: So how has this open weight approach been working for Chinese models?
1: So far, pretty good. You know, as we said at the top, that they have been as competitive or very close to competitive with the cutting edge frontier models in the United States. You see widespread usage of them, even inside the United States. We've seen some prominent U.S. companies, Microsoft and others, talking about how they are using open weight models from China for specific purposes. And I think the messaging to the developing and emerging economies has been very effective. And you see U.S. companies now and U.S. government saying, well, we need to have our own open weight models as well.
0: Yeah, sort of as these models, I think, have been ascending, we've seen various concerns arise in the U.S. about competition, about national security. And in recent weeks, there's been sort of chatter about potential action by the federal government to cut off access to these models. What exactly are the concerns?
1: I think there's at least three concerns. One is that the Chinese models censor. There's a concern about data and access to data, and you know, can the Chinese use this for developing their own models or espionage and others? And then third, there's a longer term concern about dependence and right, would the Chinese cut you off and coercion? Now, open weight models limit a lot of these concerns, right? Because once you download them on your own systems, you can train them to answer as honestly as you want. And also with open weight, you're not constantly in contact with another server. And so the data issue is much less pressing there. So I think there's a concern about those issues. And the U.S. government has reportedly been thinking about banning Chinese models or specific Chinese models. But right now, U.S. industry has said that that's going to harm us as well.
0: So what are you going to be watching as this sort of dynamic continues to develop?
1: I think the interesting question is, for how long are the Chinese government going to be comfortable with open weight? Because there were rumors coming from the Chinese system that they were considering export controls. So I think there's an inherent tension on the Chinese side, and we're probably getting closer to the point where the Chinese government is going to start thinking about how it can resolve it.
0: That's Adam Siegel at the Council on Foreign Relations. Nicholas Giang produced this episode. I'm Megan McCarty-Carino, and that's Marketplace Tech. This is APM.
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6: America is a very rich country full of mostly struggling people. The top 1% control more wealth than the bottom 90% of Americans, and digital technology is going to make that worse.
7: The innovations of digital capitalism are steadily disruptive and increasingly divorcing employment and income from productivity growth and wealth creation.
6: Usually taxation is the tool to redistribute some of that wealth, but taxes aren't politically popular. So now there's a new idea gaining steam, pre-distribution.
7: A social contract that responds to this dynamic would protect workers instead of jobs as tasks continually churn through innovation.

0: Foster an ownership share by all citizens in the wealth being generated by the robots that are displacing gainful employment.
1: I'm Meghna Chakrabarty. Today on Point, pre-distribution, a novel idea about how to make all Americans better off. Stay with us.
2: Live from NPR News, I'm Giles Snyder. Primary voters in five states went to the polls Tuesday, helping to shape the November midterm elections. The latest results are coming in from Washington State. According to an AP race call, voters have advanced incumbent progressive Congresswoman Pramila Jayapal. But in a key race in Missouri, progressive Democrat Cori Bush lost her comeback bid to return to Congress. In a fiery speech to supporters, she denounced a pro-Israel AIPAC group for its spending in the race and vowed to fight on.
3: This ain't over, y'all. This ain't over. And when I said last time, AIPAC, I'm coming to tear your kingdom down, let's be clear, that kingdom is falling down and I ain't done.
2: Bush lost her primary race to incumbent Congressman Wesley Bell in a rematch of 2024. A marquee race that has yet to be called is for an open Senate seat in Michigan, the outcome viewed as a key test of the Democratic Party's direction heading into November. Embattled Ohio Republican Congressman Max Miller says he asked the House Ethics Committee to investigate him, and he's getting his wish. NPR's Claudia Grisales reports on the investigation after Miller released a video statement and documents in response to claims made by his former wife.
4: In a statement on X, Miller says he is seeking the ethics probe to clear his name in connection with accusations of abuse. Those allegations were made by Miller's ex-wife, Emily Moreno, the daughter of Ohio GOP Senator Bernie Moreno. On Sunday, Miller posted an extended video statement and trove of documents to defend against the claims. However, the documents included sensitive images of the couple's minor child that his legal team has said were inadvertently shared. Following that effort, Senator Moreno said Miller, who was in a tough re-election fight, was not fit to serve. The matter has divided Republicans in Congress, but time is running out for Miller and for the party to decide whether he stays in the race. Claudia DeSalis, NPR News.
2: Elon Musk SpaceX says it had soaring revenues and shrinking losses in its first quarterly earnings report since its IPO. But NPR's John Ruich reports the company spent heavily on AI and R&D, and the share price fell.
5: Investors piled in and propelled SpaceX to the world's biggest initial public offering in June, pushing the share price up. But it's fallen sharply since. Still, on an earnings call, Elon Musk put a positive spin on the company's progress in satellite communications, AI, and the development of a reusable heavy lift rocket.
6: The SpaceX team is solving some of the hardest engineering problems in the history of humanity, and I think the team is succeeding.
5: Subscriptions to its satellite internet arm Starlink doubled to 12 million with growing income, but the company remains unprofitable, reporting a loss of more than $500 million during the quarter, with capital expenditures nearly doubling from the prior quarter.
2: This is NPR News. A 37-year-old man arrested Monday evening in connection with one of the three wildfires burning near Spokane, Washington, was in court Tuesday. Aaron Farinacci made his initial appearance in county court after being jailed on a $1 million bond. He's charged with first-degree arson. Farinacci was previously in prison for killing his father. Texas Republican Governor Greg Abbott has ordered a pause on approvals of new data centers. Abbott says a moratorium will remain in place until regulatory agencies can audit those projects seeking connection to the state's electric grid. Abbott's move reflects a growing public backlash and concern that a surge in electricity demand could threaten reliability. McDonald's, often viewed as an economic bellwether, but sales in the U.S. have slowed much more than the company expected in the latest quarter. Here's NPR's Helena Selyuk.
7: McDonald's says its sales in the U.S. grew less than 1% between April and June. At the same time, other chains like KFC and Chipotle saw strong demand. And McDonald's says it had overwhelmed its stores with too many complicated launches. There was marketing around K-pop Demon Hunters, then the World Cup, a new lineup of drinks like craft sodas, and big changes in the value meals, removing old deals for buy one, get one free, and introducing new ones with items under $3 or $4. All this was too much all at once for stores and shoppers, including the most loyal ones who also saw popular digital offerings go away in their apps. And so visits to McDonald's declined in the U.S., and the company is now working on corrections. Alina Selyuk, NPR News.
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1: This is On Point. I'm Meghna Chakrabarty, and I want to go back for a second to something that happened in a show we did last month. I was talking with On Point's money ladies, Michelle Singletary and Rana Faruhar, and Rana said something that really caught my attention. She was talking about the new Trump accounts. These are the new IRA-like accounts for U.S. citizen children born between 2025 and 2028.
11: That ain't going to close the wealth gap. That's not, you know, these kind of tweaks are not, they're, you know, admirable, but not helping fundamentally. And that's because we need a wholesale shift in how the economy works. We've got to go back to a better balance between labor and capital. I can talk more about how that could happen. One of the things I'll just say very quickly that I find is bubbling up now. It sounds kind of wonky, but it's going to be important. You'll hear more about it. Redistribution and pre-distribution.
1: Pre-distribution. Frankly, I'd never heard of that. Rana is a CNN global economic analyst and associate editor at the Financial Times. So I said, Rana, tell me more.
11: Pre-distribution is when we look at the wealth in our society in areas like, for example, the digital economy, artificial intelligence, which is, by the way, going to put inequality on steroids, already is. And we say, you know what? We can either allow 1% of the population to take all the gains, or we can say this is almost like it's sovereign wealth. It's like like oil. It's like a natural resource. We're going to redivide that pie.
1: I think I said right then and there, oh, that is so interesting. We're going to steal this idea and do a show on that. So here we are. And by the way, Rana, thank you so much for pointing my attention to pre-distribution. Now, taxation is the most recognizable form of redistributing wealth in an economy, particularly in a capitalist economy. But that redistribution happens after the money is earned, which makes taxes politically unpopular. So what exactly then is pre-distribution? How would it work? And could it work realistically in the U.S.? Well, we found the person who first coined the term. He's Jacob Hacker, professor of political science and co-director of the Ludwig Program in Public Sector Leadership at Yale Law School, and he joins us now. Professor Hacker, welcome to On Point.
12: Hi, Meghna. Thanks so much for having me on.
1: Okay. So can you tell me the genesis of the origin story of how you coined this phrase, pre-distribution?
12: Sure. And let me just start by giving you the very succinct definition, right? If redistribution is about redistributing the rewards of growth after the fact, pre-distribution is about making sure the rewards of growth are well distributed before government taxes and provides benefits. So it's about making markets work for the broad middle class rather than letting the market rip, produce massive inequality, and then trying to clean up afterward. And so the genesis of the idea goes back to a book I wrote with my longtime co-author, Paul Pearson, the first version of it came out in 2010, called Winner Take All Politics, How Washington Made the Rich Richer and Turned Its Back on the Middle Class. And at the time, this is, you know, more than 15 years ago, inequality was getting a lot worse, though we had no idea it would get as bad as it has gotten. And most people who were talking about it, particularly in economics, were thinking of it as a result of kind of growing gaps between people with a college degree and people without a college degree. And they would do these calculations that showed that, you know, tax cuts for the rich and spending on the poor and middle didn't do that much to affect the distribution of income, that most of this was occurring because people at the top were earning a lot more or getting a lot more from their capital income. And then they concluded, basically, well, government has nothing to do with this, right? This is just about the market distributing its rewards. And if we want to respond, we've got to figure out how to do more redistribution in a politically sustainable way. And we just thought that was just wrong as a matter of fact and pretty bad as a political and policy prescription too. And so as a matter of fact, right, every market is man-made. Every yes. market is shaped by government. And if you look at what happened in the period where inequality rose, it was really about public policies shifting in ways that hurt the working class and help those at the top. And like just one obvious example, just to give you a sense of what we're thinking about, is like, you know, what about the collapse of unions, right? Which wasn't getting discussed very much at all. You know, this clearly was a huge part of what had happened. Or what about changes in the way corporations were governed? What about the deregulation of finance? I could go on. But, you know, so we concluded basically that a lot of this had to do with what we then called like market shaping policies. But later I sort of thought we need something a little bit better than market shaping. And so I was giving a talk in Oslo in 2011, and I used the term pre-distribution, and somehow it worked. People really found it evocative, and it ended up getting picked up by not just, you know, U.S. thinkers, but also by many in Europe as well.
1: Yeah, you know, Professor Hacker, I cannot help but to be sidetracked here a little bit because you, I think, offered a very accurate description of kind of the belief we have in or have had in this sort of the perfection of the idea of markets. Right?
12: Yeah.
1: Even though the evidence has been there from the start that markets are never these, you know, perfectly independent, sort of self-sentient organizations of people that naturally come to the best decisions or prices. I actually think this is one of the greatest sins of both the media and, forgive me for saying this, but economics professors.
12: Well, I'm not an economics professor, but I want to, in defense of economics professors, this was a particular view of markets that became dominant in the 1980s, and you can associate it with people like Milton Friedman. Friedman, right, famously said that you should do nothing to interfere with the market because the market was going to be efficient. Of course, you know, he believed in a few things, like central banks, especially if they were holding up asset prices for those at the top. And what you should do is use something like a negative income tax, right? Some kind of redistributive mechanism to then redistribute income if you were worried about that. And that, I think, actually got picked up really broadly as sort of the right way to do economics, the right way to do policy, and the right way to think about markets. But it was never a dominant view within the economics profession. As in political science, like most people were doing pretty narrow stuff that was pretty specialized and weren't really thinking about those big questions. And I'm happy to say that there's been a lot of rethinking of this, like a lot of the best research, which I can talk about later, that shows that the way the market operates is extremely distorted and basically rigging the game in favor of the rich.
1: Oh, yeah,
12: has been done by economics.
1: Well, I have to say, I did not see this coming, that Jacob Hacker would run to the defense of Milton Friedman. But
12: not Milton Friedman, to be clear. I'm running to the defense of contemporary economists who recognize that this was a blinker view.
1: But to your point, though, about the centrality of the role of the government here, even if, and we could debate this, which we won't, I won't waste time on it, but even if the sort of perfect efficiency of the market view wasn't the dominant view in economics, it became the dominant view in the 1980s of the government, right? And therefore, it had of vastly overweighted importance. And I can't help it. Like, I just feel like for one second, I want to also say that whenever people talk about sort of free market economics, they love to quote, you know, the granddaddy of them all, Adam Smith. And I just pulled up some of my favorite Adam Smith quotes. Like, one of them is that we hear frequently about the sort of rational self-interest of people that make up a market. And, you know, Smith says, "It's not from the benevolence of the butcher, the brewer, or the baker that we expect our dinner, but from their regard to their own interest." Okay, but I think people don't read Smith deeply enough, because this is where it gets to actually the beginnings of the ideas of pre-distribution, because he also wrote that no society can be flourishing and happy of which the far greater part of the members of that society are poor and miserable. And I think that's where we find ourselves now.
12: Absolutely. And that's a really astute commentary on Smith, because I think he's really profoundly misread. No, he said a lot. So you can find a lot of different, you can find support for almost anything you believe in Adam Smith's voluminous writings. But if you read Smith carefully, he believed really strongly that government had to play a very strong role. For example, he was, you know, hugely admiring of the British economy relative to some other economies because wages were high, because they had good public services and goods, because they had reasonable tax rates and so on. And there's a great quote from Smith that I think kind of sums up where we are today, where he says, I'm going to paraphrase, mm-hmm. men of the same trade seldom gather together for merriment or diversion. But when they do, the talk turns towards conspiracy against the public or some contrivance to raise prices. Mm-hmm. And so you just think of, like, you know, our broligarchs hanging out right now. They don't get together very often, but there is a lot of ways in which those at the top have rigged the market in their favor. And so talking about the sort of wonders of the free market is often just a way of cloaking the power of those at the top to shape the market. And that's, I think, the fundamental thing, where to the extent economics has made an error, it's that it often doesn't pay that much attention to power. Political science pays a lot of attention to power. Paul Pearson and I, when we wrote this book, we're paying a lot of attention to power. It's the balance of power that really affects a lot, including the balance of labor and capital that was talked about at the outset. Capital is winning and labor is losing, not because there's some natural reason that markets have to reward capital to the degree they have, but because the market is shifted in favor of capital.
1: Right, because there's no such thing as a perfectly free market, that what governments decide to do or not do. I mean, that is truly the invisible hand.
12: Exactly.
1: or the visible hand.
12: Visible hand. Yeah. Well, it's, you know, this point about it being invisible, I think this was a really important part of why predistribution was appealing, is that it put on the table something that I think people were just not grasping, that there was a lot happening before people, you know, received their earnings or their capital income that really mattered and wasn't being seen. And so those at the top were resentful that they had to pay taxes, as you said, and those who were getting public benefits didn't always feel like that was a great thing. Like, they, you know, would I rather have a good job or trade adjustment assistance? You know, I know the answer that most working class people would offer. And so it was kind of, it was creating this kind of distorted politics, right, where we were debating tiny programs of public assistance while letting unions decline and cutting taxes for the rich.
1: Well, Jacob Hacker joins us today. He is a professor of political science at Yale University, and he coined this term, pre-distribution, or co-coined it. Let me put it that way, Professor Hacker. So we're going to learn when we come back a lot more about functional examples of how pre-distribution currently is in effect in certain places around the world. So that's in just a moment. This is On Point.
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1: You're back with On Point. I'm Meghna Chakrabarty, and Jacob Hacker joins us today. He's a professor of political science at Yale University. And what, a decade and a half ago, he coined a term called pre-distribution, which right now looks like it's getting, well, another close look from really interesting parts of the country right now, perhaps even parts such as the Trump administration, or as Professor Hacker said a couple of minutes ago, the broligarchs of Silicon Valley. So, okay, Professor Hacker, even though I can spend quite a bit of time talking about economic theory, what I would love is some concrete examples. Give me one of your favorite examples of a program of pre-distribution that is in place right now. Where is it, and how does it work?
12: Great. So let me just start by saying you can think of the sort of process that produces distributional outcomes as involving either the production, right? So like education and skills, the market structures, so labor law, corporate governance, antitrust, and then after production, right? So this is the redistribution, taxes and benefits. And so I want to give an example in both in each of those two areas. So what are like big examples of investments that shape the market outcomes? I mean, we already started to hear about one, which was this idea of a sovereign AI wealth fund. But we can, there's a real world example out here. It's the Alaska Permanent Fund, which was created back in the 1950s as a way of ensuring that if oil was found on public lands, that the rewards would be broadly distributed. So it looks a little bit like redistribution because every person in Alaska gets a check, but in fact, it's based on this idea that this is a commonly owned asset, right? All of us own the public lands, or all of us in Alaska, and therefore we deserve some of the benefits. And that's the idea that's getting thrown about for an AI sovereign wealth fund. You would, you know, this is a huge potential source of national wealth, a huge, also quite obvious source of massive dislocation and inequality. And so the question is, well, if you're going to have the positive benefits for society, this has to be shared in common, right? Mm-hmm. You cannot have this be essentially privatized gains and socialized losses. And that's where we're heading. So that's and then there's just obvious examples like other forms of public investment, right? We should spend a lot more in infrastructure. We should spend more to make sure that we have really good education, especially pre-K education, right? And that spending isn't redistribution. It should be understood as contributing to the productive capacity of our society.
1: Okay.
12: So the other example, just one
1: actually,
12: more.
1: Just really. Oh yeah.
12: Okay.
1: No,
12: let's
1: no,
12: stick
1: no,
12: with
1: ahead.
12: That one.
1: Go ahead. Go ahead.
12: No, so I was just going to say this, the really simple example with regard to shaping the market is minimum wages, right? And so the U.S. has had a very low minimum wage, one that has been not, you know, pegged to inflation or wages, so it's been declining, and basically it now affects a very small part of the market, right? And these massive living wage campaigns of, you know, 15 years ago were really about this idea that people who work shouldn't be poor, right? People who work should get a living wage. And a living wage is going to be a lot higher than the current minimum wage. And this changes the whole structure of the market. There's a huge amount of employer power in the market. There's a lot of research on this by economists showing that wages are much lower because employers have consolidated bargaining power. And so if you put a minimum standard out there or do other things like encouraging unions, right, you're increasing the capacity of workers to get something close to what their productivity is, right? It's close to what they deserve in the market.
1: Mm. Okay. So you've mentioned a couple of times here this idea of perhaps an AI-based or an AI sovereign wealth fund. So let's listen to some other voices who've been saying similar things. This is Michael Shepard. He's senior editor of technology and strategic industries at Bloomberg News. And this is what he said on a Bloomberg podcast just last month.
17: The AI companies, especially OpenAI, have floated this idea of giving the government a piece of their business, giving them shares to seed what would be a public benefit fund, to redistribute some of the gains from the AI boom and maybe address some of the concerns that all of this newfound wealth and economic dislocation brought by the technology, that could somehow be softened. The blow from the AI rollout could be minimized by sharing the gains a little bit through this vehicle.
1: Okay, so Professor Hacker, in the case of an AI wealth fund, it would require some kind of public/government ownership of a portion of these companies. The Alaska oil revenue sharing model is very much well known, and that's because that oil sits underneath public land. And in fact, I would say even sovereign wealth funds from other oil-rich nations are very similar, if not identical. But public ownership here seems central to at least this part of the theory of predistribution. So how is it not neo-Marxism?
12: No, I mean, it's a very basic idea, right? We don't think of these sovereign wealth funds as neo-Marxism. The basic idea is that there is a huge amount of public value in these companies, right? I mean, where does the data come from that they're training on? I just got paid I'm in a lawsuit to get paid a little bit because all of my books, right, were sucked up by AI. That's just a tiny example. Essentially, everything we do on the web, right, is turned into data that is turned into money. There's that old joke, right? If you're not paying for a product, right, you are the product. And it's not just that. Like, if you think of AI and all of the sort of elements of our high-tech society, they were built on foundations of public investments, research and development, you know, science investment, schooling. And so I think it's really important to understand that this isn't about like, oh, you guys have a lot of money, we want some of your money. It's that the money that there is being made in these fields is being made on the backs of our work.
1: You remember how health. When Senator Elizabeth Warren first ran for her Senate seat, she had that infamous phrase of saying, you didn't build that, right? And she talked about like that people had made money because they were able to transport their goods on roads that were built with public investment. And she got absolutely hammered in the media, hammered by her conservative opponents for the you didn't build that claim. And yet here you are saying, well, that's exactly right.
12: Yeah.
1: Individual. No, I mean, go ahead.
12: It's really telling, right, that that's the political response. No, I think part of that was a sense that like she was somehow angry, right, that this wasn't, and like you could be a you
1: but
12: can
1: she
12: be a happy,
1: was. I mean, she's had a
12: yeah, I know.
1: I'm
12: angry.
1: Economic
12: but the point
1: injustice,
12: is that like.
1: Right.
12: But she was absolutely, absolutely correct. And it's interesting because, you know, when Mitt Romney ran, he said something that was the exact opposite that got no attention, right? At one point, someone said, look, I'm drowning in student loans. How can you help me? And he said, well, you know, you shouldn't take out all that money. This is a guy who, right, had a huge amount of family wealth and didn't have to worry about paying for college. But that's what we've done. We basically said, look, you should pay for your college through loans, and lots of working class people and poorer people just can't get access to a good college degree. And that's the prerequisite for success in the contemporary economy. And then we say, well, that's your fault. But in fact, like, it's a huge boon to our economy to have more people get a college degree. It should be something that we're investing in because we're investing in the productive capacity of our economy. So we need to turn around this assumption that that everything that's happening in the market is independent of government. And it's not just about rules, because that's, I think, what most people are thinking about. Oh, yeah, we should have some rules against, you know, predatory pricing or antitrust. But it's more broadly that all of this wealth is built on massive public investments and on our shared common skills, knowledge, and data now. So that's the idea for this sovereign wealth fund. Now, I think we should always be skeptical of those who are massively benefiting from inequalities as the source of ideas for fixing the problem. But I think this is actually one where it's just a lot better than the idea that was that is clearly untenable, right? Which is that everyone should get like some massive UBI, you know, universal basic income check, right? Which really runs fundamentally against the grain of human psychology and would be so vulnerable, right? Like, what? Think about a world in which lots of people aren't working and collecting public checks, and you've got a small bunch of people who are doing extremely well and some other folks who are doing relatively well. How the politics of that would change our society and you know, how our society would change in terrible ways.
1: Well, it's the not working part that's key to
12: that
1: sort of scary future scenario. But in terms of receiving checks, that's exactly what happens physically in Alaska, right? So, yeah. So I mean, so the receiving checks, it's not UBI, it's the distribution of the wealth right. generated by oil that comes out of the ground there. But I want to get back to just specifically the public/government ownership part of the pre-distribution vision here, because oddly, also just a little over a month ago, President Trump was asked about whether he might meet with the heads of some of these big AI companies. And President Trump talked about his intention to discuss how those AI companies might better support the public.
18: I'm going to have meetings with the top 12 or 15 executives very shortly. And we're talking about giving back something to the public. And if we do that, the public will become very rich, the people in our country, because that's the kind of money we're talking about. And I think they'll do that, and I think it'll make it very popular.
1: Now, I want to be clear, he didn't have any specific details or any policy proposals, and who knows what might happen with President Trump's very mercurial take on governing. But Professor Hacker, what I wanted to ask you about is, how different is this moment now versus the, 15 years ago? I'm looking at a publication called The Pre-Distribution Agenda that the primer, I should say. There's a primer you wrote from December of 2014. And in it, you wrote that the concept of pre-distribution at that time not only met with the expected resistance from the American right, but at that time, you were also meeting resistance from the American left that was still holding on to this idea that market-based capitalism was the most effective and efficient way to run an economy and a government. I mean, it feels like, my, how times have changed.
12: Yeah, dramatically. I think with Trump, I think you have to understand he is a, political weather vane in a lot of ways. And so he understands just how unpopular the way in which things are changing in the tech industry is right now with the public. And I think that the sort of Altman proposal and whatever Trump is gesturing at there, right, is sort of about let's give a little bit of what we've, sort of voluntarily give a bit. Or if it's Trump, right, it's like let's have the government like seize equity stakes in whatever companies we want, right? And that's not, I think, I think there's a much clearer and cleaner way to do this, which Senator Sanders, for example, has proposed a kind of mandatory tax on AI profits that would generate this wealth. But to come back, I would just say two quick things. So first, the change is remarkable. So when the one politician who picked up on pre-distribution when I talked about it in Oslo was now forgotten Labour Party leader Ed Miliband, who got excoriated and sort of ridiculed, and I was ridiculed, on the floor of the House of Commons by then Prime Minister David Cameron, who had a great line. He said, pre-distribution is, I think, spending the money before we get it. And that's why we're in the mess we're in. But it just signaled the extent to which both sides of the political spectrum, the center left and what remained of the center right, were still committed to this idea that what you really should do is let the market kind of do its thing and then figure out how to fix things afterward. And that, I think, we can talk more about it, but I think it was a huge reason why the Democrats lost ground. Now, center-left parties across the rich world have been clobbered, and I think it's partly because they moved to the right on a lot of these fundamental economic issues, where it's not a question of, big spending programs. It's a question of, like, do you fight for workers and making sure markets are constructed in a way that ensures that they get a fair share of the economic rewards of growth?
1: Okay. Can I just jump in here? Because I want to stick for a second with what David Cameron said. And by the way, I personally think David Cameron will be remembered, like his epitaph should be, here lies the man that brought Brexit to the UK for sheer political expediency. But his phrase of pre-distribution being spending the money before we get it, let's move out of the realm of political theory and into political reality. That is still going to be one of the major points of pushback to any kind of, like, when the rubber meets the road predistributive program here in the United States, don't you think? I mean, we constantly hear that even now, before, like, trying to effectively create a sovereign wealth fund or government ownership, permanent government ownership of particular industries.
12: Well, there are two objections, and I think one is quite valid, which is the United States does not have great state capacity right now, or great capacity to carry out complex programs. You know, it was already struggling before Donald Trump's second term began, and it's been crushed. The federal government's capacity has been crushed since. And so there's going to have to be significant reconstruction of government's ability to do things. But I think that actually the things that government could do in this space are things that would be quite consistent with what is a worsening fiscal situation, right? So it's worth noting that, like, better antitrust policy, higher minimum wages, and even a wealth fund, right, that is funded by the profits of AI, that all those things are not going to be a big cost to the federal government. And so I think we make a mistake in thinking about this in terms of, you know, we need to figure out how to spend money at a different point, right? And really, it's mostly about we need to figure out how to shape the market so that we don't have to spend as much fixing these problems. Now, I would definitely argue that we should also be investing a lot in the productive capacity of our economy, and that may well be one of the things that you would use a sovereign wealth fund of any type for. And I do think it's a mistake to think that the only thing that you can do with these wealth funds is just, like, rebate the money back to Americans, which I would do some of, but I think it's also worth thinking if we can get our government to work better, we could also do things like invest in high-quality infrastructure, decarbonization that creates jobs, and so on, right? So that is, to me, the kind of promise of this, is that we move away from this idea that it's all about big spending or big taxes.
1: You know, but the thing is I don't buy the argument that the money isn't already there, right? I mean, President Trump wants to increase the defense budget by 50% to $1.5 trillion, and no one's asking, where is that money going to come from? But anyway, Professor Hacker, you're saying something really interesting, and I want to follow up with that when we come back in terms of what would you do? What would you recommend the nation does in more detail if we were to sort of institute some pre-distribution programs in this country? So we'll be right back. This is On Point.
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1: You're back with On Point. I'm Meghna Chakrabarty, and Jacob Hacker is with us today. He's a professor of political science and co-director of the Ludwig Program in Public Sector Leadership at Yale Law School. And we're talking with Professor Hacker today because of a term he actually coined many years ago called pre-distribution, but it's sort of getting a second and third look right now in interesting places, everywhere from the Trump administration to, the AI giants of Silicon Valley. And this is an idea of basically sharing wealth amongst workers and the American people before income is earned. And you heard Professor Hacker talk a little bit ago about how a very readily available example is Alaska's public oil fund. Well, it's interesting because politically speaking, this concept of American workers being, made part of the process more directly of wealth creation in this country has some pretty strong bipartisan support. So let's listen to Jared Abbott. He's the director of the Center for Working Class Politics. He was on the Ezra Klein Show in October of last year, and he talked about the appeal of pre-distributive policies for working class Americans.
3: Working class people tend to like those pre-distributive policies a lot because they kind of tap into values of like respect and dignity and status, right? It's like, I actually care about having a job. You can say that I lose my job to AI or to, automation or whatever, and then I'm going to get a universal basic income, even a high one. And then many people would say, that's okay, but like, what am I going to do? I've lost my status in society. I don't have a job. That's where I found my respect. And that's where I found my sense of meaning, or at least an important part of meaning in my life. And pre-distribution sort of taps into that of, maintaining your social status, maintaining your means of providing for your family. Whereas redistribution, is often perceived as something that is sort of like a handout.
1: So, Professor Hacker, here's what I want to ask you, because I think the big thing that pre-distributive policies would have to prove is that it creates concrete change in the lives of working Americans. I know in the past you've said, well, ideally, something like, say, something as controversial right now, even as tariffs, could be seen as pre-distribution if the money generated by those tariffs was actually returned in some meaningful way to the lives of working Americans, if the distribution part actually happened, which did not in the case of the Trump tariffs. They weren't even legal as found by a court. But so tell me, what would need to be done specifically for that concrete return to be experienced by American workers?
12: Yeah, so first, let me just clarify on tariffs. I think that tariffs could be legitimately used, right, mm-hmm. to affect the market, right? I think that the idea of them as a source of revenue that could be spent is a mistake, because it's just revenue coming out of the pockets of consumers, and especially low-wage consumers. So, for example, if you had an industry that was under severe pressure from unfair trading practices, you might want to step in with tariffs. And that's the kind of strategic use of tariffs that became more accepted.
1: Rather than blanket tariffs.
12: Right, in the Biden administration. But like, that quote from Jared, I think, is golden, and it really captures, it's actually supported by a really nice research paper by Suresh Naidu and his colleagues, where it's in the Quarterly Journal of Economics, so I want my economics friends know that I actually like them. I was reading this, and it shows that working class folks really support pre-distributive policies like encouraging unions or investing in industries much more than they support tax and spend redistribution. And that they show that the Democratic Party has stopped emphasizing pre-distributive policies as much as it once did. And that helps explain why it's lost ground, especially, in the years leading up to the 2016 earthquake election. So I think, I think this is sort of captured in the idea that, like, it was like literally in the 2010s and as manufacturing jobs were hemorrhaging and whole rural areas were being destroyed destroyed that people were actively debating in the Democratic Party whether it was legit to use place-based policies to try to help out people in these areas. You know, it's like we've come a long way from that. So what would be essential here? I mean, I think the first thing to understand is that if it's about power in the market, this is really a political project as much as it is an economic policy project. Mm-hmm. It's about empowering workers so that they can get their fair share of the economic pie. And I think the most concrete and understandable way in which that's happened historically is unions, right? The U.S. had coverage of roughly a quarter of American workers, right, after World War II in unions. And today, unions are more popular than they've ever been since we've been polling on unions. But of course, the system that we have today makes it impossible for unions to form. So I think we should really be seriously considering why that is.
1: Not impossible, right? Because as you say, not only they're as popular, they're more popular than they have been recently. We've seen unions form, especially in amongst jobs that are in the professional class. So I'm going to be a little nitpicky here. It's not impossible.
12: Yeah, I thought I said almost impossible, but okay. In any case, fair enough. And actually, like, you know, the changing those policies makes a lot of sense. And it's interesting how little effort there was until the Biden administration to try to do something on that front, how little creative thinking there's been. The existing structure of unions has been around for a long time. It doesn't work very well in our current economy and so on. But let me talk about another example that I think that you'll know that I like a lot, which is the public option. Probably the one other policy idea that I'm associated with is the public option in health insurance. Mm-hmm. And you might say, oh, well, the public option in health insurance, that's like a Medicare plan, so it's just a government spending program. But in fact, the whole idea of the public option, right, is that this idea that we can regulate private health insurance in this completely broken market and hold down prices without having the public sector be a bargaining agent is just wrong, right? We need to have a public heavy in the mix, and the public option would have the leverage to be able to negotiate for lower prescription drug prices, for reasonable costs in hospitals. And that bargaining leverage is what private insurers lack, and it's what really is characterizes the successful systems of other rich democracies. So what is the benefit of a public option? It's mostly about changing the market. By the way, the public option is really popular. Price regulation is really popular among less affluent Americans. You know, it's really interesting how those with a college degree are much more skeptical of these ideas that are actually pretty much the norm in other successful rich democracies. So the public option is another one.
1: Okay. So let's go back to unions for a second, because we have a thought here from Columbia Law School professor Alex Raskolnikov. And he thinks there's some fundamental tensions that would have to be resolved with pre-distributive programs. And he said, well, if you're going to support worker-friendly policies like making it easier to unionize, you would have to balance that with, you know, the needs of industry and business to continue to operate smoothly.
4: So if you're going to say, well, more unionization is a benefit to pre-distribution and therefore we ought to support it, you'll have to address the question of whether the damage to efficiency will be in excess of the benefits that you will get through supporting broad increases in unionization.
1: Jacob Hacker, what do you think?
12: I mean, I think it's mostly about the distribution of the rewards of growth. I do think there are problems that unions create, but I don't think they're mostly about reducing the efficiency. I mean, one thing to say is that the narrower unions are, the less of the market they cover, the more distortionary they likely are, right? What you want is, and what I would advocate is like broad sectoral bargaining, where wages are set for larger sectors of the economy, so you're not creating a lot of intra-firm competition between unionized and non-unionized employers, which could really hurt the unionized employers who are doing the right thing. And then the other thing I would say is that we are a service economy now. So this image, you know, most of the manufacturing economy historically has been unionized, but the image that somehow we're talking about, like, I don't know, hotels or hair salons, that somehow having them, the workers there, get paid a bit more, get better benefits, is somehow going to like destroy the competitiveness of the American economy. It's just, I think it's kind of ridiculous, right? It's about basically ensuring that people who are working in those places have a little more power and have a living wages, especially given that the employers are so consolidated in many of these fields. Like, I think people just don't understand this. Nadu, who wrote that other study I talked about, has also done calculations showing that just using a simple model that says, you know, employers are consolidated and workers have some friction moving from job to job, like maybe they want to live in a particular place or stay with their family. If there's that friction and employers are consolidated, it can lead to massive ability of employers to pay wages that are well below the productivity of workers. So workers are actually having their money taken away. That's why it's about that's why it's about fairness in the market, not so much about efficiency. And I think there's a lot of ways in which the big kinds of predistributive initiatives are about efficiency. Like the one I wanted to talk about is a big one from the Biden administration is antitrust, right? Mm-hmm. Like we need some pretty sensible antitrust policies. I would also add that we need to really think about how we do intellectual property in the United States in ways that ensure, again, that these big public investments are broadly shared and that these employers or these big companies that are in consolidated industries aren't able to basically earn these massive supernormal profits because they have so much power.
1: Okay, so I have to admit, Professor Hacker, I have this habit, which I think is quite annoying to theoreticians who come on the show, because I am compulsively propelled to drag the world of theory into practice. So bear with me for a second here, because I want to like kind of create a constellation between many of the points that you've made, because you've said repeatedly, and I agree 100%, that this fundamentally is about a distribution of power, a more just and fair distribution of power in this country. But this is where I run into kind of like an intellectual roadblock, because you've talked many times about how, well, you know, that in order for pre-distribution, whether it's a sovereign wealth fund or, like you said, minimum wage or support for unionization, any of these things to really work, it would change. It would require a significant reconstruction of government's ability to do things. And then I think to myself, true. But in the United States, the problem is that some of the very same people, the broligarchs in Silicon Valley, who are like, you know, maybe we need to share some of this wealth, that top 0.01% of Americans also have complete capture of our political system. They have the power right now within the government by virtue of, you know, campaign finance, et cetera, to then determine what government does with any of these, you know, new and even predistributive policies if they were to be put into place. So I guess what I'm saying is I don't necessarily have the faith that even if we had a sovereign wealth fund or partial government ownership of OpenAI, that the money that the federal government would get from that would be appropriately and effectively distributed back to workers in any of the ways that you said would better the lives of all Americans. I just don't have that faith for as long as political power is still so radically concentrated by virtue of wealth amongst so few.
12: Well, first, Meghna, I totally share that skepticism. You're preaching to the converted here. And as a theoretician by day, but a practical policy advocate much of the rest of the time, I completely get where you're coming from. So, couple things. The first is just to say that I think a lot of the structural market fixes, while hard to achieve, are not that hard to administer, right? So if you can reduce the formation of monopolies in the first place through good antitrust policies, you're not having to fight those fights all the time. If you encourage unions, those unions become political heavies, right? If you give people a higher minimum wage, those folks are likely to become, you know, better off, more supportive of government. But there is this like huge problem. It's like the lift yourself up by your own bootstraps problem. Like, how do you do that, right? Because you're standing on in those boots. And so I would say that we should recognize that what predistribution requires is a rebalancing of power, and that is ultimately going to require political reform. And political reform is not a kind of nice kind of addition to these policy shifts, it's a precondition for them, a precondition for pre-distribution. And so Paul Pearson and I are actually writing a book right now on how to deal with our democratic crisis. And, you know, our sort of mantra is that democracy reform comes first. Like, you cannot have a system as skewed as ours is towards towards the right and towards the rich and get some of the fundamental reforms that are needed. And so I do think that this is, again, something where you fight the fight for these reforms that are popular, particularly with the working class folks that Democrats, both, you know, of all races, that Democrats need to win back. You fight the fight for these kinds of reforms, then you actually are more likely to have power. You use that power to both pursue political reforms and to deliver the goods in ways that are concrete and meaningful to people, in ways that don't involve sort of abstruse and complex spending. And then you hopefully reap those rewards in a system that's more responsive by getting reelected. You know, that's to me, the sort of basic rinse repeat formula for pursuing progressive economic and political reform.

0: It's a genocide like that. That's what that was going on in was Michigan or Wisconsin, one of the gubernatorial races there. It's so like again, the chicken and egg issue. Would
1: Yeah, I
0: the
1: mean,
0: go ahead. Yeah, we have about
1: no,
0: 30
1: I mean,
0: seconds.
1: I, yeah, so to me, I think that this problem cuts across the ideological divide within the Democratic Party. And it's not a divide, the divide is basically not between left and center left as much as it is between sort of bold and cautious when it comes to reform. And so I think there are a lot of progressives that have not really challenged. They sort of adopt the sort of familiar litany of things, including these kind of cultural appeals that don't resonate at all with non-college educated workers. So I think that you will win elections by focusing on a kind of bread and butter, pocketbook, economic agenda that is highly populist, that is about rebalancing power, and that you need to use that power to not just deliver those promised policies, but also to restructure our political institutions in ways that encourage a more responsive democracy.
0: Well, Jacob Hacker is a professor of political science at Yale University and the man who coined the term pre-distribution. Professor Hacker, thank you so much. I'm Meghna Chakrabarty. This is On Point.
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13: Hello and welcome to Newsday on the BBC World Service with Catherine Bjerahanga in Nairobi and James Cottnell in London.
14: Russian missiles have hit the Ukrainian capital Kyiv early this morning, with authorities reporting that one person has been killed and dozens injured as rescuers pulled survivors from the rubble. The death toll there has risen to 14.
13: Meanwhile, Ukraine has continued its long-range strikes inside Russian territory. Another warehouse of the retailer Wildberries has been targeted in the Tula region south of Moscow.
14: Did the events in Ceuta last week strain relations among some of the EU's 27 member states? We'll speak to a former Italian government minister.
13: And thousands gathered in Gaza yesterday for the mass funeral of 112 Palestinians, nearly 3 years after they were killed. We'll speak to a representative of the Red Cross, which is helping communities recover some of the dead bodies. First, though, the news.
7: BBC News with Roisin Hasty. Ukraine's state emergency service says at least 14 people have been killed in Kyiv and the surrounding region in a wave of overnight missile and drone attacks by Russia. It says another 27 have been wounded. A number of warehouses across the region are reported

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1: Adil Ghori November still lives on the Cape Flats. 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
5: Are you a parent? 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
8: 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It's for the politicians to lead in that. And then, the people follow.
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9: BBC News with Govinda Gill. President Zelensky of Ukraine says 17 people are known to have been killed in Kyiv and the surrounding region in a wave of overnight missile and drone attacks by Russia. From Kyiv, here's our Ukraine correspondent, Dan Johnson.
10: Fires burned on the edge of the city after the first wave of missiles hit shortly after midnight. Ukraine's Air Force said 28 Russian missiles were fired, but none of them were intercepted. They came quickly and there wasn't much time to take shelter. Ukraine's President Volodymyr Zelensky again called for more air defence interceptors, saying they could have saved lives and that even tougher sanctions would help limit Russia's ballistic missile capability. He's repeatedly urged the Americans to supply more Patriot interceptors or grant licences so Ukraine can produce its own. Long-range Ukrainian drones have again targeted the distribution network of Russia's biggest online retailer.
9: The UN says more than 800,000 people in Lebanon who were displaced by the latest round of conflict between Israel and Hezbollah have begun returning to their home areas. Fighting has decreased since Israel and Lebanon signed a US-sponsored deal in June. Here's Sebastian Usher.
11: The recent rounds of conflict between Israel and Hezbollah have seen huge numbers of Lebanese people displaced, often at the shortest notice, as the Israeli military issued warnings for them to leave villages, towns and even cities in the south. The current reduction in fighting has allowed most of those forced to flee their homes to begin returning, though the UN says that about 360,000 people remain displaced across Lebanon. The IDF is still in control of much of the south, though a phased withdrawal of Israeli troops is meant to be starting under the terms of the deal agreed in June.
9: The FIFA president, Gianni Infantino, has called senior leaders of football's world governing body to an executive meeting in Morocco on Wednesday. Mr. Infantino's now scrapped plan to sell stakes in the World Cup to private investors has led to calls for him to resign. Greg McKenzie reports.
12: Gianni Infantino is facing one of the most difficult moments in his leadership of FIFA after senior figures within the organisation publicly turned against his now abandoned investment plan. The former Arsenal manager Arsene Wenger, who's FIFA's chief of football development, said scrapping the plan was absolutely necessary, while the Secretary General Matthias Grafström, who's expected to be at the meeting, has described the past week as difficult to comprehend and accept.
9: Brazil says it has asked Argentina to recall its

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5: Good morning. I'm Tori Peck with a check on traffic. Southbound 15, a little bit of a slowdown starting in Temecula. Up ahead at Poway Road, they cleared a crash and speeds are already picking back up. And southbound 5 is okay at our North County. Oceanside 2, the split is about 25 minutes. Coming up the opposite way, North 5, we're great for now out of the South Bay. North 805 included in that. West 94, 852 okay out of our East County. 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
6: Good morning, I'm Steve Inskeep. Democracy takes place in public. When a legislature works, people watch from the gallery. Occasionally, protesters burst in. And in Brazil, lawmakers looked up to see capybaras. These South American animals are furry brown, kind of cute, with big heads, and they weigh up to 175 pounds. Video shows them strolling into a state legislative building. They caused some excitement, although the animals remained calm. It's Morning Edition.
7: 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And from the William T. Grant Foundation, supporting research to improve the lives of young people, at wtgrantfdn.org.
8: This is Asian View from NHK World Japan. I'm Keiko Kitagawa. Japan's latest defense white paper focuses on the need to respond to what it calls new ways of warfare, such as drones and artificial intelligence. The Defense Ministry's annual report says the country's production and technology bases should be reinforced to take account of those trends. It includes a new section on the latest military technologies, including the inexpensive drones increasingly used in conflicts like the one in Ukraine. The white paper says Japan will promote overseas transfer of defense equipment following the government's easing of restrictions on some weapons exports. It also notes that China is rapidly boosting both the quantity and the quality of its military capabilities. The report calls this a serious concern for Japan and the international community and says it presents an unprecedented strategic challenge. A leading Taiwanese chipmaker says it'll donate about $1.58 million to help reconstruction of quaked areas in southwestern Japan's Kumamoto Prefecture. Taiwan's semiconductor manufacturing company will continue to provide support depending on the situation and needs in the affected areas. The chipmaker has a plant in the region. Another Taiwanese business is also supporting relief efforts. China Airlines Group will donate about $304,000 and fly relief supplies free of charge to the affected areas until the end of August. The carrier offers service between Taiwan and Kumamoto. The prefecture is still reeling from last week's magnitude 7.1 earthquake. Authorities say the death toll is now 38. thousands remain in evacuation centers. We are broadcasting from NHK in Tokyo. North Korea has condemned a warning that calls for closer scrutiny of Pyongyang's information technology workers. 11 countries, including Japan and the US, released an alert about North Korean IT personnel last Friday. They warn that such workers have been impersonating nationals of other countries to obtain jobs and income and to steal sensitive information from foreign businesses. The joint alert says their earnings help fund the North's nuclear weapons and ballistic missile programs. A spokesperson for North Korea's foreign ministry said the warning is a stereotyped political accusation aimed at tarnishing the country's image. The leaders of Indonesia and Thailand have pledged to work together more closely to fight transnational crime. Indonesian President Prabowo Subianto and Thai Prime Minister Anutin Chanvirakun made that commitment when they held talks in Jakarta on Monday. Prabowo said the two countries need to play a leading role in fighting criminal groups based in Southeast Asia that target victims around the globe. The two leaders also agreed to expand trade and business cooperation. They said Indonesia and Thailand will establish a joint trade commission to improve market access and strengthen economic ties. The Japanese government has drafted revisions to its guidelines on permanent residency. The changes are aimed at helping officials make informed decisions on granting such status. The guidelines specify concrete screening requirements. The planned requirements include whether applicant's household annual income has continuously exceeded the average for Japanese households. Their projected pension benefits would also be considered. Applicants would also need to demonstrate Japanese language proficiency and a sufficient understanding of social systems and rules. The government aims to apply the income requirement to applications submitted from April this year. Other requirements would take effect starting next April. Toyota Motor has raised its earnings forecast for the current fiscal year ending next March. Toyota announced on Tuesday that it now expects group-wide sales to hit more than $340 billion. Toyota said the new figures are based on an assumed exchange rate of 160 yen to the dollar instead of 150. It also credits success in securing alternative logistics routes to the Middle East. The automaker noted that the impact of the earthquake that struck Japan's Kumamoto Prefecture last week is still being assessed. The higher projection for the year comes despite an underwhelming April to June quarter. Operating profit fell 8.8% year-on-year. 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
0: In December 2008, Muntadhar al-Zaidi threw his shoes at then-President George W. Bush.
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5: A North 805 crash at the 15 connector that is cleared out of lanes. It's causing a little bit of a backup from the 94. Once you get past that and it picks up. Northbound 5 looking great for now out of our South Bay. National City to La Jolla will take you just about 20 minutes. West 8, 20 minutes. El Cajon to the 5. South 5's okay. North County. Southbound 15 starting to slow mainly through Temecula. 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
10: Good morning. This is the California Report. I'm Eddie Bolaños in San Francisco. A federal judge in Los Angeles is holding the Department of Homeland Security in contempt for denying an order to make digital copies of communications, think texts and emails, from personal cell phones used by immigration agents during operations in the Los Angeles area last year. In January, the judge ordered the federal government to expedite this process for more than 800 agents involved in the controversial immigration raids. But in June, DHS admitted they were processing the requests at a rate of 3 phones every 2 weeks. That means it would take agencies 4 years to complete the request, as the plaintiff's lawyers pointed out. The judge issued a $500 per day fine on the federal government until it turns over the records. This comes as ACLU lawyers last month asked the judge to issue another order that is meant to stop agents from detaining people based on their race. A Los Angeles County jury has awarded a $47 million verdict to the family of a stone worker who died of silicosis. KQED's labor correspondent Farida Javala Romero reports.
11: Hundreds of stone cutters are suing manufacturers and distributors of artificial stone, the countertop material linked to silicosis, an aggressive and incurable lung disease. Wilmer Ruben Martinez Paredes was only 41 when he died, leaving three kids and a wife. In 2023, she sued a host of companies, including artificial stone distributor Daltile and major manufacturers like Cambria, Caesarstone, and Cosentino. Her attorney, James Nevin, says this is the third U.S. verdict so far in favor of workers.
12: Very young family was left without their husband and father, and there's nothing that can make up for that. But, you know, this verdict gives them some measure of justice.
11: No comment yet from Daltile, Cambria, Cosentino, or Caesarstone. A bill by California Congressman Tom McClintock that would prohibit these kinds of lawsuits is advancing in Washington, D.C. For the California Report, I'm Farida Javala Romero.
10: A new report has determined the cause of the deadly and destructive Eaton Fire in Los Angeles County. LAist reporter Aaron Stone brings us the details.
13: An LA County Fire Department investigation concludes that Southern California Edison equipment did indeed spark the fire that killed at least 19 people and destroyed thousands of homes and businesses. Zaire Calvin lost his big sister Evelyn and his home in the fire. But he says the report provides little closure.
14: Edison still has an accepted responsibility.
13: An Edison spokesperson told LAist the company is reviewing the report and is committed to fairly compensating the community.
10: That was LAist reporter Aaron Stone. California's oil and gas industry is shrinking as the state transitions away from fossil fuels. A state fund has been helping displaced workers land well-paying jobs in other industries, but that lifeline could soon disappear. KQED's Julie Small takes us to Kern County, the oil capital of California.
15: On Joe Villarreal's second day on the job at Northwest Metrology, he's learning how to calibrate torque wrenches.
16: And you just... sometimes you have to snug it up to make sure it's at a set torque. But this is
15: what Wayne Moulet owns the Bakersfield company, which calibrates sensitive machinery, everything from pacemakers to pistachio roasters.
17: We calibrate all kinds of equipment for oil-filled hospitals, aviation.
15: The work is highly technical. It requires years of training and the ability to read and follow 2-inch thick manuals. Moulet has struggled to find the right employees.
17: People come in, give us resumes. The resumes look great, but they just don't have the work ethic.
15: But the job was a good fit for Villarreal, a 55-year-old father of three who spent 30 years working in Kern County's oil fields until he was laid off last year. Villarreal found his new job at a placement event in Bakersfield, just for oil and gas workers.
16: To be honest, I was always going to walk out the door and not go up to talk to them at the meeting, but I thought, I should just go up there. It don't hurt.
15: Right.
16: And then here I am.
15: Villarreal is one of over 1,000 people benefiting from California's Displaced Oil and Gas Workers Fund. The fund was launched in 2022 to mitigate the impact of the state's transition away from fossil fuels on an industry that employs an estimated 94,000 people. Six refineries in California have either closed or converted to renewables in as many years. Kern County has been especially hard hit.
18: Welcome, sir.
19: Francisco?
18: Yes, sir. Is it Scott?
19: Yes.
15: Francisco Avila is a job counselor at the Kern Inyo Workforce Development Board. He hosts sessions to help oil and gas workers access benefits.
18: Please complete these applications. If you're interested in enrolling today, we can make that happen today.
15: On a Wednesday morning in May, Avila is speaking to about a dozen men. They listen with a mixture of skepticism and guarded hope as he tells them they may qualify for up to $15,000 to pay for education or training, and that employers in high-wage industries like construction, renewables, and aerospace are looking for workers just like them.
18: So they're looking for you. They're looking for your expertise, your experience, your knowledge, your skill set. They want to apply that to their industry.
15: More than 650 oil and gas workers in Kern and Inyo counties have enrolled for the state-funded assistance, and nearly a third of them have found new jobs. While the fund has helped many people across the state, it's only a pilot and is set to sunset next year. A bill to make the fund permanent is moving through the legislature. Lori Wallace testified in support of the bill at a hearing in April, just days after the 50-year-old was laid off from the Phillips 66 refinery in Los Angeles.
19: Many of us are older and cannot simply start over at the bottom of a new apprenticeship. We are trying to pivot into careers where our vast technical skills can be applied.
15: The layoffs keep coming. In April, oil giant Valero ceased operations at a refinery in the Bay Area city of Benicia, costing 282 workers their jobs. Lawmakers have until August 31st to vote on the legislation. For the California Report, I'm Julie Small.
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10: And that is the California Report for Wednesday, August 5th. We're a production of KQED News. I'm Evie Bolaños. 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
5: Well, northbound 805 hit with a crash at the 15 connector. It's out of lanes, but really caused a backup before the 94. Northbound 5 is up to speed. National City to La Jolla should take you just about 20 minutes. And South 5's okay. North County, Oceanside to the split is 25 minutes. Southbound 15's getting a little bit slower through Temecula. And once you get into Rainbow, it picks right back up. We're okay all the way through Escondido. 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

0: NPR's Kat Lonsdorf reports the Army has used up most of its long-range attack missiles.
1: It's all classified. The Pentagon doesn't give out the numbers of missiles that have been used. We do know that there have been more than 15,000 Iranian targets hit during this war. Many of those have been in the massive U.S. airstrikes that the U.S. was carrying out earlier. Now, we should note that many senior military officials and analysts believe that the U.S. does have sufficient supply of offensive weapons for now, despite those shortages I just mentioned. You know, one of the concerns with running low on these precision missiles is that it takes years to replenish them.
0: That's NPR's Kat Lonsdorf reporting. President Trump on Tuesday set a deal over the Strait of Hormuz could come as soon as today. The world's largest oil company says it's seen a 33% increase in profits since April. Saudi Arabia's Aramco announced the earnings in a statement on Tuesday. NPR's Hadil Al-Shalchi reports this comes despite escalations in the Middle East.
2: Saudi Arabia's oil company Aramco said it earned a profit of $33.4 billion in adjusted net income in April through June. That's up from $25.2 billion in the same quarter last year. It's one of Aramco's largest quarterly profits in almost 4 years. Many oil companies have benefited from the war with Iran as it has driven energy prices up. Aramco had to find alternative ways to route its oil shipments as the war affected the Strait of Hormuz. It used pipelines on the Red Sea and exported millions of barrels of oil a day. But now the Red Sea route is at risk as Yemen's Iran-backed Houthis declared a blockade on Saudi ships. Hadil Al-Shalchi, NPR News, Istanbul.
0: There's still no winner in Michigan's heavily contested Democratic Senate primary. Congresswoman Haley Stevens, a moderate, is trailing her progressive opponent as ballots continue to be counted. Colin Jackson of the Michigan Public Radio Network reports.
3: Stevens' race against former public health official Abdul El-Sayed was one of the most contested primaries in the country. Nationally, some viewed it as a test of how a moderate campaign would fare against progressive politics in a purple state. Democrats see winning Michigan as key to taking back the U.S. Senate. Stevens had the establishment's support and says Democrats need to be ready for the general election.
4: Republicans are going to do everything they can to throw all the dirt, all the mud, the kitchen sink at us.
3: Outside spending was a major factor in this race. Stevens received upwards of $60 million in ad support from groups including the pro-Israel lobby, AIPAC. I'm Colin Jackson in Detroit.
0: This is NPR News.
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6: Live from KPBS in San Diego, I'm Corey Suzuki. A ballot proposition to tax billionaires in California is dividing the state Democratic Party. Public Matters reporter Jake Gatta has the details.
7: The California Democratic Party convened its executive board this past weekend in San Diego. The party's endorsement of Proposition 50, a one-time tax on billionaires, was a split from high-profile Democrats in the state. Governor Gavin Newsom said in June, quote, "The fight belongs at the federal level," declining to support the state tax measure. And Javier Becerra's office directed KPBS to an earlier statement in his campaign for governor that calls Prop 40, quote, "sketchy policy." Both Newsom and Becerra support more taxes on the wealthy in other forms. But San Diego County Democratic Party Chair Will Rodriguez Kennedy said the stakes are simply too high.
8: Because of the Trump administration's cruel cuts on health care and food assistance, people are literally going to die. So what we're doing is we're asking people who are doing better off than they've ever done before to do a little bit more so that people literally don't die and starve in the streets.
7: Nationwide, millions of people have lost access to food assistance and dropped Affordable Care Act insurance policies as a result of President Trump's One Big Beautiful Bill Act and changes to subsidies. County Supervisors Monica Montgomery Stepp and Tara Lawson Raymer said hundreds of thousands of county residents could lose access to Medi-Cal as a result of the cuts. Prop 40 would direct 90% of its revenue to health care and the other 10% to food assistance programs. Jake Gatta, KPBS News.
6: It's going to be cloudy in San Diego this morning, then gradually become mostly sunny with a high near 79 degrees. Tonight, increasing clouds with a low around 69. In the Imperial Valley today, mostly sunny with an extreme heat warning still in effect. Highs will be from 108 to 113 degrees.

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4: Live from NPR News in Washington, I'm Dave Mattingly. The Democratic Senate primary in Michigan remains too close to call this morning between progressive candidate Abdul El-Sayed and Congresswoman Haley Stevens, a moderate. Republican Congressman Chuck Edwards of North Carolina says he's ending his reelection bid. The announcement comes 2 days after the House Ethics Committee recommended Edwards be censured for inappropriate conduct toward two female aides in his office. With the November elections less than 3 months away, NPR's Hansi Lo Wong says a longstanding legal protection for eligible voters in most states is now in effect.
5: What's known as the 90-day quiet period before federal elections is beginning in the 44 states plus Washington, D.C. that must follow the 1993 National Voter Registration Act. Those states are supposed to have finished any program for systematically removing ineligible voters from their rolls. Congress passed this ban on late mass purges to make sure any eligible voters who mistakenly get flagged have enough time to resolve problems and vote. But the Trump administration and Republican officials in states like Ohio are pushing courts to change how that ban works. They argue it does not apply to programs for removing non-U.S. citizens. The Supreme Court has agreed to hear an Arizona case about this issue during its next term. In 2024, the High Court allowed a late purge in Virginia that canceled registrations of U.S. citizens eligible to vote. Hansi Lo Wong, NPR News.
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6: Live from KPBS in San Diego, I'm Corey Suzuki. The California Democratic Party has voted to endorse a ballot proposition that would levy a one-time tax on billionaires. The endorsement came despite objections from California Governor Gavin Newsom and gubernatorial candidate Javier Becerra. But County Democratic Party Chair Will Rodriguez Kennedy says it's a matter of life and death.
7: So what we're doing is we're asking people who are doing better off than they've ever done before to do a little bit more so that people literally don't die and starve in the streets.
6: The proposal aims to shore up healthcare and food assistance programs that have been cut under President Donald Trump. Coming up on Morning Edition, for the second time in just 3 years, Tijuana's Little League team will represent Mexico in the Little League World Series. That's coming up later in the hour here on KPBS. In the Imperial Valley, an extreme heat warning has been extended through this coming weekend. The National Weather Service says dangerously hot and slightly humid conditions will continue until 8 p.m. on Sunday. The heat and humidity come as a heat dome remains in place over the southwestern United States. With summer heat in place this week, forecasters are recommending taking extra precautions if you work or spend time outside. When possible, rescheduling strenuous activities to early morning or evening. They also recommend knowing the signs and symptoms of heat exhaustion and heat stroke, wearing light and loose-fitting clothes when possible, and drinking plenty of water. If you're working outside today, make sure to take regular breaks in shaded or air-conditioned environments if you can. 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
8: At Northbound 5, just before Birmingham, watch out for some pretty large tire tread in the right two lanes. Southbound 5 is up to speed, our normal morning drive. Oceanside to the split takes you about 25 minutes. South 15, some heavy traffic through Temecula. Once you get into Rainbow, it picks up, and it's still looking pretty nice all the way through Escondido. I see just a little slowdown on top of the Summit West 52. For the most part, it's pretty nice out of our East County. And North 805 clear to crash at the 15, just a little leftover slowing there. 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
9: It's Morning Edition from NPR News. I'm Michelle Martin.
10: And I'm Steve Inskeep. Good morning. The House Ethics Committee is investigating Ohio Republican lawmaker Max Miller. Miller is accused of abusing his ex-wife, Emily Moreno, and his daughter, who's a toddler. He denies these allegations. The accusations amount to a family crisis on Capitol Hill because Miller's former father-in-law is Republican Senator Bernie Moreno. He spoke with reporters yesterday about his daughter.
11: She fears what this guy is capable of. You can't fathom what that makes me feel like when the dad's number one job is to protect your kids.
10: Miller says he has no plans to resign or to stop running for re-election. NPR political reporter Elena Moore has been following all this. Elena, good morning.
12: Good morning.
10: Give me some more details. What are the allegations exactly?
12: Well, a lot of this stems from an ongoing legal battle happening between Miller and his ex-wife over custody of their young daughter. Moreno filed for divorce in 2024, and according to court records, accuses Miller of abuse, alleging he once threw hot water on her, pushed her against a wall, and held a gun to her head. She's also alleging that Miller broke their daughter's collarbone. Over the weekend, Miller responded, saying in a lengthy video on social media that he denied ever abusing his daughter or ex-wife.
13: My former wife is engaging in a pattern of reporting incredible, serious, and destructive allegations with absolutely no evidence.
10: Tricky situation for Republicans, to say the least, with a congressman on one side and a senator on the other. What have Republican leaders said?
12: I mean, not much. Senator Moreno is one of the only Republicans in Congress publicly calling on Miller to resign. Moreno had been pretty quiet for months on this, but spoke up after Miller's, you know, posted that video on social media. Moreno says Miller is a danger to his daughter and granddaughter and that he lacks, quote, basic standards of character required to hold elected office. Miller on Tuesday called for a House ethics investigation to clear his name. And soon after that, Steve, the panel said they were looking into domestic violence and drug use allegations.
10: Oh, interesting that Miller himself asked for the investigation. Yeah. What might the investigation look like?
12: Well, depending on what they find, committee members can do a few things. In some cases, they can refer their investigation to the Department of Justice or state law enforcement. But we've also seen the panel recommend a member be expelled or censured in the past. I mean, just on Monday, we saw the House Ethics Committee censure Republican Congressman Chuck Edwards of North Carolina over allegations that he harassed staffers, which he denies. Though, Steve, just this morning, Edwards has also said he'll no longer run for re-election. But critics of this system argue it does have real limits. Progressive attorney Cheyenne Hunt leads the organization Reckoning Action, which works to combat misogyny in public life.
14: There's really no meaningful transparency into what goes on and how these complaints are evaluated. It's really where, you know, complaints go to die in most cases. They spend months, sometimes years, behind closed doors.
12: And she told me that the overall system is designed with a fundamental flaw, in her view, which is asking lawmakers to police themselves and their colleagues.
10: Because it's an election year, I have to ask about the political implications of all this.
12: Yeah. Well, you know, as for Edwards in North Carolina, Republicans will now need to find a new candidate. And it does create some political trickiness for GOP leaders, given he represents a district that is considered only lean Republican by the Cook Political Report. As for Miller, you know, he represents a seat in Northeast Ohio. It's traditionally been a pretty safe Republican seat. But in a year where Republicans are fighting to keep hold of their slim majority, Miller remaining in the race could boost momentum for Democrats. Democrats to try and flip the seat. Also, though Miller says he's staying in the race, he doesn't have much time to potentially change his mind, Steve. Ohio Secretary of State Frank LaRose says his office has to finalize candidates for the general election ballot in Ohio by Monday, August 10th.
10: Coming right up. NPR political reporter Elena Moore, thanks.
12: Thanks, Steve.
9: The situation on the border between Spain and Morocco is no longer an emergency. Tens of thousands of people crossed into the Spanish territory of Ceuta last Thursday. Most have now left, but as Terry Schultz reports, there is still a political divide in the European Union.
15: When the population of the Spanish border town of Ceuta on the North African coast nearly doubled in 2 days due to a sudden increase in would-be migrants, it sent a wave of panic throughout the European Union. Would these people get through the Spanish border and enter the rest of Europe? Spoiler, no, they wouldn't. But EU Migration Commissioner Magnus Brunner was keeping a close eye on that.
16: These past few days were, I would say, a test of our European resilience on the one hand and of the security of our external borders.
15: If that sounds like the other 26 countries had rallied behind Spain, think again. Many actually blamed Madrid. That sentiment was toned down by the time EU interior ministers met in emergency session Tuesday. But as the crisis was underway, 22 of the bloc's 27 prime ministers suggested in a hastily drafted letter that a ruling on migrant rights taken by the Spanish Supreme Court on July 8th and the government's decision this year to allow hundreds of thousands of undocumented migrants living in Spain to apply for residency may have encouraged the rush. While Commissioner Brunner acknowledged there's no proof of that.
16: It's not a good signal. Definitely not. It's not a good signal for the rest of Europe.
15: Migration expert Saili Heinikoski with the Finnish Institute of International Affairs has her own ideas about what's not good for Europe. The instinct by some EU member states to suspend visa-free travel with Spain, as Italy did, even though none of the incoming migrants made it through Ceuta's own border protection to travel onward.
17: That was really, really surprising and I think very detrimental for the EU as a whole.
15: Even Heinokoski's native Finland, the EU country furthest from Ceuta, immediately said it would reinforce its borders when the crossing started. Heinokoski also noted Finland has itself experienced migration manipulation on its border with Russia. She says upcoming elections in many countries are making migration issues even more politically charged than usual.
17: It tells about the whole political situation in the EU at the moment that it benefits the far right. They use it for their own political purposes.
15: Michelle Lavoie is the director of the Brussels-based Platform for International Cooperation on Undocumented Migrants. She says research has disproven the argument that regularization of migrants creates a pull factor, and the fact that at least 80 people died in the Ceuta incident underscores the need for more legal pathways for people to enter Europe.
18: People dying while trying to come in is really what the focus should be. Why are people ready to risk their lives?
15: Discussing ways to bring people in is much less politically popular at the moment than how to better keep them out, which was the top priority of the EU meeting Tuesday. And with the Spanish government outraged at how it was treated by most of its EU counterparts, there are fences to mend in more ways than one. For NPR News, I'm Terry Schultz in Helsinki.
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8: Our South Bay Freeway is starting to slow a little bit more. North 805 from Plaza, kind of off and on to El Cajon Boulevard. North 5 also getting a little heavier, the 54 almost to Main, and then it picks right up. West 52, that's our first to slow out of the East County before the 125 kind of off and on to the top of the summit. West 8 is wide open. West 94, you're okay into downtown. In our far North County, South 15, heavy stuff in Temecula. 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
6: It's Morning Edition from KPBS. I'm Corey Suzuki. A new national survey by the American Cancer Society, Cancer Action Network, highlights the challenge cancer patients face while trying to stay in the workforce. KPBS health reporter Heidi DeMarco says the findings raise questions about how people with serious health conditions will handle the new Medi-Cal work requirements.
20: The survey of cancer patients and survivors found that 9 out of 10 were forced to miss work due to their illness. That has big implications for patients on Medi-Cal. Under new federal rules, some adults will have to complete 80 hours a month of qualifying activities to keep their coverage, unless they qualify for an exemption. That's where things get tricky for people with serious health conditions that make it difficult to work consistently. Todd Gilmer is a UC San Diego health economist.
21: These rules clarified that even people with active cancers would need to demonstrate that their condition affects their ability to work.
20: So how do you show that?
21: Currently, the thought is it's going to require a physical kind of examination and attestation by a provider.
20: The new requirements are expected to take effect in California in 2027. Heidi DeMarco, KPBS News.
6: For the second time in just 3 years, Tijuana's Little League team will represent Mexico in the Little League World Series. KPBS reporter Gustavo Solis visited the team last week as they prepared for Williamsport.
22: These parents aren't cheering for just any Little League baseball team. They're cheering for Mexico. For just the third time in history, a Tijuana Little League team is representing Mexico later this month in the Little League World Series. And for 12-year-old Jorge Fonseca, it is a dream come true.
23: Pues muy emocionado porque desde chiquito siempre era mi sueño ir a Williamsport y por fin se cumplió.
22: Getting here was no easy feat. Tijuana had to win multiple regional tournaments, beating teams from Sinaloa, Sonora, and Mexicali before making it to the national tournament. There, they defeated Matamoros in an 8-2 blowout.
24: Lo veo listo, lo veo con ganas, lo veo con unas intenciones de ya estar allá en la apuesta en Williamsport.
22: Their coach, Francisco Fimbres, says this team is ready. Players train 4 days a week, meet with a sports psychologist, and starting next week, will wake up at 4 a.m. every day. Coach says that people called him crazy when he suggested the 4 a.m. wake-up calls. But the World Series is in Williamsport, Pennsylvania, which is 3 hours ahead. And the teams will have a 7 a.m. wake-up call, so his players need to get used to those early mornings. They hope the hard work leads to a championship for Mexico, which hasn't won since 1997.
24: Queremos darle un campeonato a México.
22: The last time Tijuana made it to Williamsport was 2023. That team made it all the way to the semifinals of the international tournament, beating teams like Japan and Venezuela along the way. The pitching coach, Marcelo San Maria, says it's tough to compare the 2023 team to the current group. But he says that while the 2023 team was faster on the bases, this one hits for more power.
25: Generaciones diferentes con diferentes características, pero los dos muy buenos equipos.
22: And for some parents, seeing their kids play in the Little League World Series is too much to put into words.
26: No hay palabras para describir la emoción.
22: Martin Garcia played Little League in Tijuana. While he never made it to the big tournament as a kid, he's proud to go as a father. And the league has come a long way since Garcia played on the dirt fields when he was a kid. Now, they practice on a brand new field named after the Padres All-Star who helped pay for it, Fernando Tatis Jr.
2: But some traditions remain, like the post-practice tacos. Today's menu, carne asada and chorizo. The team flies to Williamsport next week, and Mexico's first game will be against Australia on August 20th at 9 a.m. Tijuana time. Gustavo Solis, KPBS News.
6: The LA County Fire Department has concluded that an out-of-service SoCal Edison Tower sparked the deadly Eaton fire that killed at least 19 people last year. A department report says the fire was caused by two electrical arcing events that occurred in quick succession and led to burning material falling into the dry fuel bed below. Utility officials have acknowledged that their equipment was a likely ignition source for the blaze. Temperatures will rise through Saturday, bringing extreme heat to the deserts and moderate heat to the mountains and inland empire. Coastal low clouds will persist mornings and nights. Expect slight chances of afternoon mountain thunderstorms starting Thursday before inland temperatures cool slightly Sunday and Monday. With summer heat and humidity in place this week, forecasters are recommending taking extra precautions if you work or spend time outside. When possible, rescheduling strenuous activities to early morning or evening. They also recommend knowing the signs and symptoms of heat exhaustion and heat stroke, wearing light and loose-fitting clothes when possible, and drinking plenty of water. 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
8: The Jackson on-ramp to westbound 8 is blocked with a rollover crash. The main lanes are open, and West 8 is looking great all the way into Mission Valley. It's getting a little slower into Mission Valley, North 805, kind of off and on from Plaza. A bit slow in National City, North 5, the 54 to Main, but past Main it picks up. And westbound 52, just a bit of a jam up right before the 125 to Mast, and then once you get on the summit, back up to speed. 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
19: From Marketplace in New York, I'm Kimberly Adams. Yesterday, the biggest names in AI, Meta, Anthropic, OpenAI, and Google, were at the White House for a meeting with President Trump for a discussion on how the federal government is planning to review certain AI models for security risks. AI has already changed many industries, including the legal field, where it's brought new efficiencies to tasks like research and drafting contracts, but it's also led to some high-profile mistakes. University of Toronto Law Professor Benjamin Allary wants to see AI tackle some of the biggest failings of our justice system, like the lack of access to legal resources, slow processes, and inconsistencies in how the law is applied. He was recently on Marketplace Tech, where he spoke with my colleague Megan McCarty-Carino about this topic and his new book, Super Justice: Law in the Age of Artificial Intelligence. Here's Professor Allary.
7: I think by super justice, I mean this idea of relieving legal scarcity. So legal reasoning, legal help will become very abundant. We don't have to accept the old scarcity of legal help, and we can embrace new ways of organizing ourselves legally, our legal institutions, our frameworks, our policies to better secure the promise of the rule of law, which is a fairer society for everyone.
10: Yeah, and sort of a related concept in your book is the idea of personalized laws. We hear a lot about personalization with AI. What does that look like for law?
7: In law, I think it means same rights, same rules for everybody. But what gets personalized is the explanation of the law and the route through the law, not necessarily what you're entitled to. One example could be different speed limits on different roadways and different weather conditions. And so, you know, somebody driving down a particular stretch of road in the day may face a higher speed limit than somebody driving, on a wet, rainy evening.
19: You can hear more of Megan's conversation with Benjamin Alari at marketplace.org. And we're still waiting on results from some of yesterday's primary elections. But with the primaries we've already had and what we know so far from yesterday, we are starting to get a pretty good idea of what the political lineup for the November election will look like. We've also got a good sense for who the big political spenders are in the campaign as well. Crypto went all in on the 2024 elections, raising about $245 million, according to CNBC, citing data from the Federal Election Commission. Now, the AI industry is following crypto's playbook, says Brendan Glavin, director of insights at Open Secrets, which tracks money in politics.
11: Crypto was very big in 2024. It was seen as a success, the way that they spent directly on elections. So they're repeating that. And then folks like the AI industry have decided, well, we're going to follow that model. And they've been spending heavily directly on elections.
19: Beyond crypto and AI, Glavin says the online gambling industry is also playing a role in this year's primaries.
11: There's a number of groups, businesses involved in that industry who have gotten together and put money into a super PAC, and they're starting to get involved and spend money in elections as well.
19: All right, let's do the numbers. The Dow is up 556 points. That's about 1%. The S&P 500 is up 0.6%, and the NASDAQ is up 0.4%. The 10-year Treasury yield is up at 4.64%. And the private payroll processor company ADP is out this morning with its latest employment report. It shows that 44,000 private sector jobs were added in July, below expectations, and down from 95,000 jobs that ADP counted in June. SpaceX released its first quarterly earnings report on Tuesday after U.S. markets closed. It reported a smaller loss than analysts expected, around $541 million. That's about 9 cents a share, about half as much as was predicted. The rocket, satellite, and AI company's initial public offering in June briefly made the founder, Elon Musk, the world's first trillionaire. SpaceX is currently down about 10% in early trading.
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19: We'll get the jobs report this Friday. As we wait for that, let's drill down on one sector, construction employment. The Associated General Contractors of America recently issued a report that finds job gains in the building trade are uneven, with residential construction still lagging. Marketplace's Nancy Marshall-Ginzer joins me with more on this. Good morning, Nancy.
12: Good morning.
19: So you'd think that employment in construction would be booming because of all these AI data centers being built, but it seems that's not quite the case.
12: Right. Associated General Contractors of America says overall construction employment rose 0.8% in June year over year, which is okay, but not as good as earlier in the year. It is slowing down.
19: Why is that?
12: Well, it's partly because of uncertainty, supply chain stuff. Macrina Wilkins is director of market insights at Associated General Contractors of America. She told me construction companies are more hesitant to hire now, partly because they're afraid of a lapse in federal funding for transportation projects, but also it's difficult to get some materials on time. And she says the construction industry leans heavily on immigrants, which is complicated, of course, given the Trump administration's stance on immigration.
13: Some of the policies that are less incentivized to provide worker visas for people that haven't been necessarily born in the United States, it makes an issue that is challenging, hiring workers, even more challenging.
19: That would be a problem for residential construction, too, but I would also think that interest rates are a problem there.
12: Oh, for sure. Wilkins says employment just in residential construction, that is home building, it was down 1.5% in June from the same time last year. That's partly because mortgage rates are high, so fewer people are buying houses.
19: Thanks, Nancy.
12: You're welcome.
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8: It's getting a little slower in the Mission Valley. North 805 kind of off and on from the 54. And just before the 8, there's some pretty large debris in the right lane. Might be adding to that. North 15, a little backup near the 8. And northbound 5, the tough stuff. The 54 to Main, pretty clear past that. South 5, East 94 connector. There's a stall partially on that connector. West 94, just a little slow behind the 5. West 8, for now, pretty decent through Mission Valley. 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
20: Live from NPR News in Washington, I'm Windsor Johnston. The Associated Press has called Michigan's Democratic Senate primary race for progressive candidate Abdul El Sayed. He defeated moderate Haley Stevens to win the nomination. Speaking to NPR's Morning Edition, El Sayed said Democrats face a pivotal test in the months ahead.
16: If you can build a movement brick by brick on a conversation,

0: corrupted congressional member in Michigan and wannabe senator.
1: El-Sayed will take on Republican Mike Rogers in one of the country's most closely watched Senate races this fall. A federal judge has dismissed the seditious conspiracy case against members of the far-right Oath Keepers group at the request of the Justice Department. A jury convicted leaders of the group in connection with the January 6th attack on the U.S. Capitol building in 2021. NPR's Carrie Johnson reports.
2: A federal judge had sentenced Oath Keepers leader Stuart Rhodes to spend 18 years in prison, calling him an ongoing threat to democracy. But the Trump Justice Department backed away from the case against Rhodes and other members of the group, so Judge Amit Mehta reluctantly agreed to dismiss it. In a new court filing, the judge says the move diminishes the gravity of January 6th and denigrates the work of prosecutors and police who tried to hold the perpetrators to account. A lawyer for Stuart Rhodes says seditious conspiracy charges should never have been brought. Carrie Johnson, NPR News, Washington.
1: Stocks on Wall Street opened higher this morning on the heels of big gains Tuesday. NPR's Scott Horsley reports the Dow Jones Industrial Average jumped more than 600 points in early trading.
3: Both the Dow and the S&P 500 index closed at record highs on Tuesday, boosted by strong corporate earnings reports as well as hopes for a diplomatic resolution with Iran that might lead to a reopening of the Strait of Hormuz. The Walt Disney Company reported better-than-expected results for the quarter thanks to the billion-dollar box office success of Toy Story 5. Disney theme parks in the U.S. are also doing well, despite a drop in the number of international visitors. SpaceX reported financial results for the first time since going public earlier this summer. The company, run by Elon Musk, lost more than $500 million, as strong revenues were eclipsed by big spending, especially on artificial intelligence. Scott Horsley, NPR News, Washington.
1: President Trump is in Las Vegas today, where he's expected to highlight his economic agenda and also drum up support for Republican candidates ahead of the midterm elections. This is NPR News.
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5: Live from KPBS in San Diego, I'm Corey Suzuki. Residents are raising concerns about a housing project in Escondido. KPBS environment reporter Tammy Murga explains why.
6: The project would turn a long vacant lot into five houses. Neighborhood residents say they welcome new housing, but worry about the land on which the homes would be built. Heidi Whitman explains why. She lives directly across the street from the project site.
7: Just upgrading of this project site is a state Superfund site. It is called the Chatham Brothers Barrel Yard site. It has been shut down since 1981 and has been officially deemed a cleanup since 1982.
6: Groundwater monitoring shows contamination levels have been non-detectable. But in recent years, levels near the project site have increased slightly. What the levels are directly beneath the project site are unknown. That's because there are no monitoring wells on site. Dan Wise is the project's environmental consultant. He says groundwater testing is not the landlord's responsibility.
8: That's a Chatham Brothers issue. It's Chatham Brothers contamination.
6: Wise tested shallow soil and soil vapor on the property.
8: There were no contaminants of concern identified in the soil. There were no detected concentrations of volatile organic compounds.
6: Whitman says she wants the city and developer to do more in-depth studies on the property first. The city council could decide as early as Wednesday whether more is needed. Tammy Murga, KPBS News.
5: The 689-acre grade fire in the Cleveland National Forest has reached 100% containment. The wildfire ignited around 1:30 p.m. Friday near East Grade Road, initially prompting evacuations for backcountry neighborhoods in Santa Isabel. All evacuation orders were lifted Friday night, and no injuries or structures.
9: Well, North 805, a little bit slower into Mission Valley. Just before the 8, watch for some very large debris in the right lane. So it's pretty heavy, just about solid from the 54 to the 8. Northbound 5, the tough stuff is E to Main, and then it picks right back up. West 94, just a little slowing before the 5. West 8, still pretty decent through Mission Valley. 52 West, a little back up, 125 to Mast Boulevard. 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
2: Oh, we're getting into the thick of the morning drive. North 805 is still our busiest. It's heavy National City into Mission Valley. A little slowing starting in the Kearny Mesa stretch. North 5 heavy as well through National City, kind of off and on into downtown. West 94 is feeling that a little heavier between the 805 and 5. And it's starting to slow a bit more through Mission Valley on the westbound 8. South 15, a little slow as you get close to Lake Hodges. 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
4: It's Morning Edition from KPBS. I'm Corey Suzuki. In Escondido yesterday, hundreds of unhoused people got free checkups at the 5th annual Community Healthcare Day. As KPBS North County reporter Alexander Nguyen tells us, the event was held at Interfaith Community Services in partnership with several other organizations.
5: Getting blood drawn or a simple checkup may be routine for most people.
6: Okay. How about over here?
5: But for people experiencing homelessness, this can be life-changing.
6: I think that healthcare is a human right.
5: Christian Epsi is a physician assistant with the Neighborhood Healthcare Street Medicine Team. They are one of the partners at the event. He says events like these are critical because homeless individuals often do not seek care at clinics.
6: I think being able to have an event like this to help really address a lot of just not only like their healthcare needs, but the needs as a whole as a human being.
5: That includes not only treating the symptoms, but also providing the supportive care to go with it. In addition to medical care, people at the event had access to showers, clothes, and haircuts. Alexander Nguyen, KPBS News.
4: The San Diego Humane Society says it's still looking for people to adopt dozens of horses. The horses were part of a group of hundreds of animals living at a property in Julian. Earlier this year, law enforcement officers served a warrant at the property while investigating allegations of severe neglect. The Humane Society seized 175 horses, along with a number of goats, alpacas, chickens, ducks, and donkeys. The nonprofit says they still have over 40 horses available for adoption. The San Diego Padres are in Phoenix today for the third game in a set of four against the Arizona Diamondbacks. The Diamondbacks won the first game 5-1. The Padres came back to win the second game 9-4. This is KPBS.
7: It's Morning Edition from NPR News. I'm Steve Inskeep.
0: I'm Michelle Martin.
8: And I'm Leila Faldil. For as long as Ariana Grande has been in the public eye, the petite powerhouse has faced scrutiny about her body. There was a chorus of voices in 2023 saying she was too thin while she was working on the film Wicked. She addressed it on TikTok.
9: I think we should be gentler and less comfortable commenting on people's bodies, no matter what.
8: Now, after the release of Grande's new music video for her single Petal, that scrutiny is back and it's loud. This week, her team announced she's taking a step back from public life after her Eternal Sunshine tour. Grande interrupted her show in Chicago on Monday to read a statement about this to her fans.
9: It's something that I had decided. It's a plan that I had quietly made a long time ago. And it's a decision that was made from a thoughtful and empowered place.
8: To talk about this, we're joined by music journalist Tomas Mir, who profiled Grande for Vogue Japan earlier this year. Welcome to the program.
10: Thank you for having me.
8: Tomas, I wonder what you make of this decision and whether it's a coincidence that there was this sort of public outcry over her weight and then this announcement that she's stepping away from public life for a while.
10: I feel like this announcement came at an interesting time. She's at the peak of an album release that dropped over the weekend. She's on this massive tour across the world. So it comes at a really high moment in her career if we're talking about ticket sales, if we're talking about music streams, but also at a time when people are talking about her so much, just generally about her body, about how she looks. And I think it's something that she's probably had to think about for quite some time. And I think we really got some clarity with that statement in Chicago.
8: She's been in the public eye since she was so young, and she faces such public scrutiny because fans love their celebrities, right? I mean, how much of that contributed, do you think, to her decision to say, you know what, I need a break?
10: There's two sides of the story. There's the public excitement about these shows, about her being back in the limelight. But there's also this other side that's commenting about how she looks, what she's doing, and how that presents. And I think it's a combination of all of that. You know, I think it comes down to how she's feeling internally. And if stepping away means she'll be able to focus on herself, I think that might be the way to go.
8: Do you think it's fair that the public scrutinizes a person's weight, health, body, these sensitive issues because they are public figures?
10: I think that sometimes we lose sight of the human behind the celebrity, and we see these celebrities as commodified objects, frankly, that we use to comment on our own lives sometimes. And I think we have gotten a bit too comfortable with talking about people's bodies in a way that is really grotesque. I think online, there's very little that stops us from saying something crazy because there might not be a repercussion, and it's not something we would say to their face.
8: Did it surprise you, as somebody who spoke to her and you heard this excitement she had for this tour, that she's made this decision now?
10: I spoke to her last December for a profile that came out in January, and so much can change in 8 months. Mm-hmm. I do think that that excitement that she had about the tour, you're still seeing it on stage. I was watching videos of her performance yesterday, and I went to the opening night of the tour, and you can tell that this is something that she genuinely enjoys, and she feeds off the energy of her fans. And I think that physical interaction means so much more than the noise that might be coming from online.
8: That was music journalist Tomas Mir, who profiled Ariana Grande for Vogue Japan earlier this year. Thank you so much for speaking with us and for your time.
10: Thank you for having me.
8: This is Morning Edition from NPR News. I'm Leila Faldin.
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2: A West 94, a new crash before the five couple of cars are in the center divide now, but adding to this backup from Euclid to the 5. North 5 heavier as well, just before the 54 into downtown. Then it picks up. North 805, you're in and out of traffic from the 54 to the 8, a little slow behind the 52. 52 West, a little heavier across the summit. South 5's just off and on, slowing La Costa into Solana Beach. 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
16: From Marketplace in New York, I'm Kimberly Adams. Later this morning, we get a reading on service sector activity in July from the Institute for Supply Management. Some data from earlier this week shows the rest of the world has been buying more American services. That's according to a report out yesterday from the U.S. Department of Commerce. Service exports went up $1.1 billion in June from the month before. Marketplace's Stephanie Hughes looks at what's going on.
17: Remember all those Scots who visited Boston for the World Cup? They wore kilts, drank a bunch of beer, and also helped drive up U.S. service exports.
18: We welcomed a lot of tourists from overseas, and that's a good thing.
17: Mary Lovely is a senior fellow at the Peterson Institute for International Economics. When people from abroad visit the U.S. and stay in hotels and buy tickets to soccer games, that's considered an export because people from other countries are consuming our services. And that popped in June. But Lovely points out this bucks a recent trend. Last year, the U.S. saw a drop in international visitors.
19: You know, the United States has always been a real tourist attraction for obvious reasons, right? We've got great things to see and do here. But the sense of America as being a welcoming place, I think, has changed.
17: Another driver of service export growth in June, financial services, which includes things like underwriting, money management, and advising. Cornell economics professor Nancy Chow says that's part of a longer-term trend.
20: Really a reflection of the fact that the U.S. export what it knows, right?
17: Financial services are an industry the U.S. is famous for. It's one of the reasons the U.S. actually has an overall trade surplus for services, meaning we sell more of them than we buy. I'm Stephanie Hughes for Marketplace.
8: Let's do the numbers. The Dow is up 561 points. That's just over 1%. The S&P 500 is up 0.3%. And the NASDAQ is pretty much flat, down just less than 1%. The 10-year Treasury yield is flat at 4.63%. And private payroll processor ADP is out with its latest employment report, showing that 44,000 private sector jobs were added in July, down from the 95,000 jobs ADP counted in June. We'll get the federal jobs report on Friday.
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8: 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The company also pointed to rising costs tied to AI-powered features. The music industry is wrestling with the best way to incorporate and acknowledge artificial intelligence in the business. AI tools are one thing, but what about AI-generated music or AI-generated artists? Last summer, a rock band called The Velvet Sundance reached viral streaming success on Spotify with their song Dust on the Wind. Both the band and the song were generated by AI. Now, a year later, record labels are proposing new guidelines on how music generated by artificial intelligence should be treated. Joining us to discuss is Dan Runcie, founder of Trapital, a music and entertainment research group. Dan, welcome.
21: Thanks for having me.
8: So what are the record labels proposing in terms of how the industry should be handling music made by AI?
21: So last week, Wednesday, there was this coalition led by three of the biggest music companies in the world, Universal Music Group, Sony, and Warner, and a few others as well. And they proposed that any music recording that involves the use of generative AI, and if it needs to qualify for any charts, has to meet three conditions. First, the service has to use properly authorized and lawful music. Second, it needs to be substantially human-made. And then third, the activity can't raise chart manipulations or any type of fraud concerns.
8: Tell me more about this idea of blocking songs that have concerns around raising stream or chart manipulation concerns.
21: The fact that AI has now increased the amount of music that is uploaded to these streaming platforms considerably, it now increases the risk, and we've seen that reflected in the data. There's one streaming company called Deezer, and Deezer had reported recently that 90,000 tracks that are uploaded to its service daily, nearly half of the tracks that it has are AI, generative AI music, and a majority of those were fraudulent tracks. And I've heard enough from others in the industry that if you can assume that these facts are true about Deezer, then that likely is similar to some of the other streaming platforms that we've seen. To be clear, a lot of these tracks aren't being listened to, but these are all measures to try to fix that problem.
8: Yeah, I imagine it makes it harder to find real music by real humans.
21: It does. And if I could say, because this does tie into that second point, the substantially human-made, this has been one of the pain points because what counts as substantially human made is a very gray area. And I think it was intentionally left gray with these measures, because on one hand, they're still trying to figure it out, and it's hard to be precise when we're building the plane as we're flying it. But still, this represents how tangled this challenge really is.
1: So the record labels have made this request slash demand about how AI music should be handled when it comes to charts or considerations. But who actually gets to decide whether or not these are the rules that we're going to follow?
21: It goes through a few stages. So at least what we've seen publicly so far, the record labels have this coalition that put it forward. There's also one of the influential bodies in the industry called the IFPI, and they recently had adopted these rules as well. But I think what you would specifically wait to see is the charts themselves. Charts matter a lot to this industry. Record labels and the artists themselves put a considerable amount of marketing dollars to have a number one or to have a number two or to make sure that they're on the top of the charts. So anything that is a threat is something that they do put focus on. And Billboard charts, for instance, which of course is powered by the Luminate data, if we see these charts then adopting those principles moving forward, that's where it really impacts things, at least for that particular aspect.
1: Dan Runcie is the founder of Trapital, a music and entertainment research group. Dan, thank you so much.
21: Kimberly, thanks for having me.
1: In New York, I'm Kimberly Adams with the Marketplace Morning Report. 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
2: At westbound 94, accident just before the 5 cleared to the center divide. Still pretty backed up from Euclid. Westbound 8 is getting a little bit slower now out of La Mesa into Mission Valley, basically behind the 805. That North 805, busy as well. National City up to the 8 and then 163 off and on to Governor. Tougher stuff on the North 5 is just before the 54 into downtown. South 5, you're just kind of in and out of traffic, La Costa into Solana Beach. 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
26: Live from NPR News in Washington, I'm Windsor Johnston. Michigan's heavily contested Democratic Senate primary has been decided. Progressive Abdul El Sayed narrowly defeated moderate Haley Stevens. Michigan Public Radio's Russ McNamara reports the race was among the most expensive Senate primaries ever for political advertising.
27: Pro-Israel lobby AIPAC and other groups spent over $60 million on ads for Stevens and against El Sayed. Speaking to supporters in Detroit earlier this morning, El Sayed focused on his general election opponent, Republican former Congressman Mike Rogers, and bringing all Democrats together.
28: We have a responsibility to assure that we unite to make sure that Mike Rogers never sees the inside of the U.S. Senate.
27: This will be Rogers' second attempt at the office. He narrowly lost 2 years ago to Democrat Alyssa Slotkin. For NPR News, I'm Russ McNamara in Detroit.
26: Russia carried out

0: Boosted its stockpile of U.S.-made Patriot air defense missiles that have limited the damage from Russian attacks in recent years. President Volodymyr Zelensky is pleading with the U.S. and other nations to resupply Ukraine. Greg Myrie, NPR News, Kyiv.
1: Iran says it's getting closer to an agreement that would temporarily open the Strait of Hormuz. NPR's Hadil Alshanti reports Qatari and U.S. officials are citing progress in a broader deal to reopen the critical waterway.
2: Qatar's foreign ministry said that talks on reopening the Strait of Hormuz were in the, quote, very progressive stages, and that a draft was being circulated among parties. It said that no deal has been reached yet. Secretary of State Marco Rubio said that there were, quote, progress in talks, but not finality yet. Iran and Oman said they were getting close to their own deal to temporarily open the strait. Iranian officials said they would use an intermediate route whereby ships enter the Persian Gulf using an Iranian-controlled route and exit using an Omani-controlled one. The Iranian foreign ministry said a deal was contingent on the U.S. lifting its blockade on Iranian ports. Hadil Alshalchi, NPR News, Istanbul.
1: Stocks are trading higher on Wall Street at this hour. The Dow was up 612 points, the Nasdaq up 21. 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
4: Live from KPBS in San Diego, I'm Corey Suzuki. A ballot proposition to tax billionaires in California is dividing the state Democratic Party. Public Matters reporter Jake Gatta has the details.
5: The California Democratic Party convened its executive board this past weekend in San Diego. The party's endorsement of Proposition 50, a one-time tax on billionaires, was a split from high-profile Democrats in the state. Governor Gavin Newsom said in June, quote, the fight belongs at the federal level, declining to support the state tax measure. And Javier Becerra's office directed KPBS to an earlier statement in his campaign for governor that calls Prop 40, quote, sketchy policy. Both Newsom and Becerra support more taxes on the wealthy in other forms. But San Diego County Democratic Party Chair Will Rodriguez Kennedy said the stakes are simply too high.
6: Because of the Trump administration's cruel cuts on health care and food assistance, people are literally going to die. So what we're doing is we're asking people who are doing better off than they've ever done before to do a little bit more so that people literally don't die and starve in the streets.
5: Nationwide, millions of people have lost access to food assistance and dropped Affordable Care Act insurance policies as a result of President Trump's One Big Beautiful Bill Act and changes to subsidies. County Supervisors Monica Montgomery Stepp and Tara Lawson-Raymer said hundreds of thousands of county residents could lose access to Medi-Cal as a result of the cuts. Prop 40 would direct 90% of its revenue to health care and the other 10% to food assistance programs. Jake Gatta, KPBS News.
4: It's going to be cloudy in San Diego this morning, then gradually become mostly sunny with a high near 79 degrees. Tonight, increasing clouds with a low around 69. In the Imperial Valley today, mostly sunny with an extreme heat warning still in effect. Highs will be from 108 to 113 degrees. 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
7: And Northbound 5 hit with a crash near SeaWorld Drive. It's backing things up as you head towards Claremont Drive. It looks like they're trying to move off to the shoulder, but they are calling for medics for this. West 94, just before the 5, these two cars are in the center divide, but it's heavy from the 805. North 5 also slowing National City into downtown. North 805, it's kind of off and on National City into Mission Valley, and a little more of a slowdown on the westbound 8 through Mission Valley. 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
11: And I'm Steve Inskeep. The news we have this morning is a big deal. If you're a Democrat,

0: This is NPR News.
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4: North 5 crash at Claremont Drive, the left lane blocked with fire department and the backup before the 8. Now, westbound 8, a little slow behind the 805. And north 805, you're kind of in and out of traffic before the 94 into Mission Valley and some slowing 163 to Governor. Southbound 5, it's kind of off and on La Costa, Leucadia, and heading towards Cardiff. Southbound 15 has been pretty kind, a little slow near Lake Hodges. 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
6: It's Morning Edition from KPBS. I'm Corey Suzuki. A new national survey by the American Cancer Society Cancer Action Network highlights the challenge cancer patients face when trying to stay in the workforce. KPBS health reporter Heidi DeMarco says the findings raise questions about how people with serious health conditions will handle the new Medi-Cal work requirements.
7: The survey of cancer patients and survivors found that 9 out of 10 were forced to miss work due to their illness. That has big implications for patients on Medi-Cal. Under new federal rules, some adults will have to complete 80 hours a month of qualifying activities to keep their coverage, unless they qualify for an exemption. That's where things get tricky for people with serious health conditions that make it difficult to work consistently. Todd Gilmer is a UC San Diego health economist.
8: These rules clarified that even people with active cancers would need to demonstrate that their condition affects their ability to work.
7: So how do you show that?
8: Currently, the thought is it's going to require a physical kind of examination and attestation by a provider.
7: The new requirements are expected to take effect in California in 2027. Heidi DeMarco, KPBS News.
6: For the second time in just 3 years, Tijuana's Little League team will represent Mexico in the Little League World Series. KPBS reporter Gustavo Solis visited the team last week as they prepared for their trip to Williamsport, Pennsylvania.
9: These parents aren't cheering for just any Little League baseball team. They're cheering for Mexico. For just the third time in history, a Tijuana Little League team is representing Mexico later this month in the Little League World Series. And for 12-year-old Jorge Fonseca, it is a dream come true.
10: Pues muy emocionado porque desde chiquito siempre era mi sueño ir a Williamsport y por fin se cumplió.
9: Getting here was no easy feat. Tijuana had to win multiple regional tournaments, beating teams from Sinaloa, Sonora, and Mexicali before making it to the national tournament. There, they defeated Matamoros in an 8-2 blowout.
11: Lo veo listo, lo veo con ganas, lo veo con unas intenciones de ya estar allá en la apuesta en Williamsport.
9: Their coach, Francisco Fimbres, says this team is ready. Players train 4 days a week, meet with a sports psychologist, and starting next week, will wake up at 4 a.m. every day. Coach says that people called him crazy when he suggested the 4 a.m. wake-up calls. But the World Series is in Williamsport, Pennsylvania, which is 3 hours ahead. And the teams will have a 7 a.m. wake-up call, so his players need to get used to those early mornings. They hope the hard work leads to a championship for Mexico, which hasn't won since 1997.
12: Queremos darle un campeonato a México.
3: The last time Tijuana made it to Williamsport was 2023. That team made it all the way to the semifinals of the international tournament, beating teams like Japan and Venezuela along the way. The pitching coach, Marcelo San Maria, says it's tough to compare the 2023 team to the current group. But he says that while the 2023 team was faster on the bases, this one hits for more power.
13: Generaciones diferentes con diferentes características, pero los dos muy buenos equipos.
3: And for some parents, seeing their kids play in the Little League World Series is too much to put into words.
14: No hay palabras para describir la emoción.
3: Martin Garcia played Little League in Tijuana. While he never made it to the big tournament as a kid, he's proud to go as a father.
14: Sí, ahora como padre.
15: Lo va a vivir diferente.
14: Vivir a través de mi hijo.
3: And the league has come a long way since Garcia played on the dirt fields when he was a kid. Now, they practice on a brand new field named after the Padres All-Star who helped pay for it, Fernando Tatis Jr. But some traditions remain, like the post-practice tacos.
16: Tacos! Gracias.
3: Today's menu, carne asada and chorizo.
16: El mejor taquero de Ostara.
3: The team flies to Williamsport next week. And Mexico's first game will be against Australia on August 20th at 9 a.m. Tijuana time. Gustavo Solis, KPBS News.
6: In Los Angeles, fire officials have concluded that an out-of-service SoCal Edison Tower sparked the deadly Eaton fire that killed at least 19 people last year. A department report says the fire was caused by two electrical arcing events that occurred in quick succession and led to burning material falling into the dry fuel bed below. Utility officials have acknowledged that their equipment was a likely ignition source for the blaze. San Diego has 700 miles of bike lanes, but a new report from researchers at San Diego State University has found that the network is still difficult to navigate and sometimes dangerous for cyclists. The San Diego Union-Tribune reports the State of the Ride report looks at how the city's current bike network matches up with its climate action plan and other goals. The report was originally published in May in partnership with the nonprofit advocacy group Bike SD. It's set to be presented today to the city's mobility board. The average price of a gallon of regular gasoline in San Diego County dropped today for the second consecutive day after a run of 19 increases in total 20 days, totaling 31 cents. Gas prices decreased 7/10 of a cent today. This is KPBS.
4: Northbound 5, just before Claremont Drive, the left lane is blocked. Fire department with a couple of cars, the backup out of Old Town. Once you're past that, it picks up pretty nicely. North 805, you're in and out of traffic before Imperial Avenue to Mission Valley, almost up to the 52. And 52 West, a little jam up before you get on the summit. The summit looks great, and then just a little slow behind the 5. South 5, just a bit slow. Leucadia, kind of off and on to Cardiff. 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
19: It's Morning Edition from NPR News. I'm Steve Inskeep.
20: And I'm Michelle Martin. Good morning. There's been a pattern in the oil market lately. Prices soared in the early weeks of the war with Iran and have fallen several times when President Trump claimed a deal to end that war is close. Trump has been paying close attention to gas prices and on Monday blamed corporate greed for why things are still so expensive.
21: When you look at one company where they made 12 times what they made the year before, they're going to give some of that back to the public. And they better cut the retail price, the consumer price.
20: Let's bring in Bob McNally. He was an energy advisor to former President George W. Bush. He's also founder and president of Rapidan Energy Group, which is an independent energy consulting firm. Good morning, Mr. McNally. Thanks for joining us.
0: Good morning, Michelle. Thanks for having me.
20: So the American Petroleum Institute is the trade organization for the U.S. oil industry. It told NPR that the cost of producing oil has not changed that much since the beginning of the war. But prices are way higher, and oil companies are making huge profits. So does President Trump have a point here? Are these oil companies profit-taking and keeping prices higher than they could be?
0: Oil companies are price takers, not makers. And as you pointed out, profits are high because prices are high. And prices are high for one reason, the war with Iran and the Hormuz disruption. So it's true that the profits are quite fat now. When you see things like COVID and prices collapse, like in 2015, the profits collapse as well. So it's a very cyclical business. But this is all about Hormuz and the Iran war, not any kind of nefarious action by oil companies.
20: So as we said, when the president talks about a peace deal or movement on reopening the Strait of Hormuz, prices fall. But I am curious about why that keeps happening, since none of these deals have come to fruition and the Strait is still effectively closed.
0: You know, Michelle, the entrenched optimism that oil traders, especially crude oil traders, have exhibited during this whole crisis is something folks will study for many years and human psychologists. I don't have a good explanation for you. I can tell you in 2022, when Russia invaded Ukraine, traders thought the worst. They expected a much bigger disruption than actually took place. Here, I think it has to do with the unfamiliarity with the prolonged loss of Hormuz. That was literally unimaginable. So perhaps it's something that when human beings are confronted with something they never imagined, sort of a worst case scenario, they believe it's going to end soon. And so, as you noted, they readily respond by selling oil when the president says comforting things. And so we just go up and down in a sort of spasmodic oscillation of prices here.
20: But you don't think the 6 months that this has gone on has offered enough data to possibly recalibrate that?
0: Well, so there have been some, let's call it positive surprises on the crude oil side, right? There's two things. There's crude oil that goes into the refinery, but you and I don't buy crude oil for our car. Then there's the turning the crude oil into refined products. The crude oil has been helped by China. China went on a crash diet and just cut its imports in half. We also use the Strategic Petroleum Reserve. But those buffers, if you will, are running out or reversing. On the refined product side, it's a different story. Very tight, very high margins, which the president mentioned, and that's keeping the pump prices that you and I pay higher. So there have been some positive surprises. It could have been a lot worse, but those factors that helped contain things are sort of wearing off a little bit.
20: Let me ask you about the Strategic Petroleum Reserve, the SPRO. The president authorized the release of millions of barrels of oil early in the conflict. How much is left? And does that have an impact on energy security?
0: Yeah, so we have about a little over 300 million barrels, about 308 million barrels. That's down from a 700 million barrel top where I helped President Bush put it there 20 years ago. It's really unfortunate. We can't use all that 300 million barrels. The low is probably about 170 or so. It's really unfortunate that both parties and President Biden sort of depleted our SPR for non-emergency reasons. It's a mistake I think we're going to have to correct in the future.
20: That's Bob McNally. He's president of the Rapidan Energy Group. Mr. McNally, thank you.
0: Thank you.
19: We're following protests in Kashmir, the region split between Pakistan and India. For years, Kashmiri Muslims living under Indian rule agitated for autonomy or even independence. Now it is protesters in the part of Kashmir controlled by Pakistan who want more control over their government. NPR's Dia Hadid reports.
15: In footage of a protest shared on social media, men say, "We will kill, we will die, but we will bring a revolution." Protests erupted after Pakistani authorities rejected electoral reforms demanded by residents of Kashmir, who form just over 4 million people. Then, in late July, the violence escalated as security forces halted a march of thousands in a town called Rawalkot. So protesters have been holding a sit-in there. Amnesty International reports that since the violence began, some 40 people have been killed, alongside six Pakistani security personnel. Protest leaders say the death toll is over 60. It's impossible to independently verify because the area has been under a tightening blockade. Pakistani authorities have largely shut down the internet and they've ordered foreign journalists to leave the area. One woman who recently left tells NPR that in her village, families are going hungry and there's medicine shortages. Like most people NPR spoke to, she requested anonymity, fearing her family would be punished. A spokesperson for the government of Pakistan-administered Kashmir said reports of civilian deaths were exaggerated. It denied reports of blockades, but said it had restricted movement in some areas to protect civilians from violence, and it accused some protesters of being armed. Danish Khan is an associate professor at Franklin and Marshall College who hails from Kashmir. He says Pakistan, an Islamic republic, has long presented itself as the rightful ruler of Muslim-majority Kashmir, but the state's violence...
1: That sits very uncomfortably to the story Pakistan tells about itself, to its own people, and to the rest of the world.
15: For the same reason, Khan says, Pakistani authorities are continuing to conduct elections for the territory of Kashmir they administer. It's a way of demonstrating legitimacy. One protest leader told sympathizers that elections carried out at gunpoint have no legitimacy. The spokesperson for Pakistan's most powerful institution, the military, suggested last week that protesters were agents of enemy India and the state was acting softly.
5: State is being very, very restrained.
15: Khan, the associate professor, says Pakistani authorities are trying to seal off Kashmir for another reason too, the fear of contagion.
1: Political movements have a way of traveling, right? The elites in Pakistan are alert that there are a lot of grievances across Pakistan.
15: For now, Kashmiri residents are focused on their own grievances, and they say they'll protest again. Dee Hadid, NPR News.
19: It's Morning Edition from NPR News. I'm Steve Inskeep.
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4: In Northbound 5, just before Claremont Drive, fire department has the left lane blocked with a couple of cars that back up out of Old Town. Once you get past that, it picks up. Westbound 52 easing out of our East County and across the Summit, but it's getting pretty slow between the 805 and 5. North 805, that's where it slows a little heavier from the 8 up past the 52. West 56 backing up behind Camino del Sur into Carmel Valley. 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
26: From NPR and WBUR Boston, I'm Scott Tong.
27: I'm Anthony Brooks. It's Here and Now. Coming up, another huge win for the progressive wing of the Democratic Party. Abdul El-Sayed defeats centrist Haley Stevens in Michigan's Senate primary.
28: We often think that people are wondering if they live on a left-right spectrum. I think more often people are more interested in asking, how can I afford my groceries and how can I pay my rent?
26: Also, 17 people are killed in Kyiv after another night of Russian missiles. Ukraine said it did not intercept any, as it is desperately short of defensive weapons. And a family in Washington State describes its hasty escape from a wildfire.
29: The garage door opened at 2:53. We officially left our house, and we have video of the house on fire at 3:15.
26: Coming up here and now.
27: The news is first.
30: Live from NPR News in Washington, I'm Kristen Wright. The U.S. Senate race in Michigan is one of the most closely watched. It's seen as a must-win if Democrats want to take control of the chamber. Yesterday's Democratic primary was called this morning for progressive candidate Abdul El-Sayed after a nail-biter of a night in his contest against moderate Congresswoman Haley Stevens. El-Sayed spoke to supporters in Detroit a little while ago.
31: I know that it was a bitter end to this very long primary. But I also know that Haley brings the best of herself to her work. She is one of the most committed public servants that you'll ever meet. She loves democracy like I love democracy. And whatever differences that we might have had in the primary, they pale in comparison to what unifies us.
30: El-Sayed is a former public health official. NPR's Tamara Keith reports on what's next in Michigan's Senate race.
3: The Republicans selected former Congressman Mike Rogers. He was endorsed by President Trump and cleared the field. Republicans see this as a key pickup opportunity in what could be a difficult year for them. But Rogers is an insider running in a year when the anti-establishment mood is strong, and he'll have to overcome the headwinds created by an unpopular president.
30: NPR's Tamara Keith reporting there. Now to the war with Iran. President Trump says a deal to reopen the Strait of Hormuz could come as soon as today. Meanwhile, Yemen's Iranian-backed Houthis say they fired ballistic missiles at a Saudi oil tanker in the northern Red Sea. NPR's Hadil Al-Shalchi reports.
6: The Houthi rebels called the targeting of the Saudi oil tanker, quote, precise. They said this strike brings the number of Saudi tankers they have attacked to 8. Last month, the Iranian-backed group declared a blockade on Saudi ships in the Bab el-Mandeb Strait, which connects the Red Sea to the Indian Ocean and the Gulf of Aden. They said it was in retaliation for a Saudi

0: and shrinking losses in its first quarterly earnings report since its IPO. But as NPR's John Ruich reports, the company spent heavily on AI and research and development.
1: On an earnings call, Elon Musk put a positive spin on the company's progress in satellite communications, AI, and the development of a reusable heavy lift rocket.
2: The SpaceX team is solving some of the hardest engineering problems in the history of humanity, and I think the team is succeeding.
1: Subscriptions to its satellite internet arm Starlink doubled to 12 million with growing income, but the company remains unprofitable, reporting a loss of more than $500 million during the quarter, with capital expenditures nearly doubling from the prior quarter.
0: John Ruich reporting. This is NPR News.
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4: 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Residents in Escondido are raising concerns about a housing project. KPBS environment reporter Tammy Murga explains why.
5: The project would turn a long vacant lot into five houses. Neighborhood residents say they welcome new housing, but worry about the land on which the homes would be built. Heidi Whitman explains why. She lives directly across the street from the project site.
6: Just upgrading of this project site is a state Superfund site. It is called the Chatham Brothers Barrel Yard site. It has been shut down since 1981 and has been officially deemed a cleanup since 1982.
5: Groundwater monitoring shows contamination levels have been non-detectable. But in recent years, levels near the project site have increased slightly. What the levels are directly beneath the project site are unknown. That's because there are no monitoring wells on site. Dan Wise is the project's environmental consultant. He says groundwater testing is not the landlord's responsibility.
7: That's a Chatham Brothers issue. It's Chatham Brothers contamination.
5: Wise tested shallow soil and soil vapor on the property.
7: There were no contaminants of concern identified in the soil. There were no detected concentrations of volatile organic compounds.
5: Whitman says she wants the city and developer to do more in-depth studies on the property first. The city council could decide as early as Wednesday whether more is needed. Tammy Murga, KPBS News.
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9: From NPR and WBUR, I'm Scott Tong.
10: I'm Anthony Brooks. It's Here and Now. The progressive wing of the Democratic Party will face a huge test this fall. One of its star candidates, Dr. Abdul El Sayed, has defeated moderate Congresswoman Haley Stevens in Michigan's highly contested Democratic Senate primary. El Sayed's victory was much narrower than polls predicted, and it followed a bitter race that divided voters over Israel's war in Gaza, the role of big money in politics, and the future of the Democratic Party. Here's El Sayed speaking to supporters in Michigan earlier today.
11: What we showed is that the power of our many is greater than the power of their money.
10: Joining us now is NPR senior political correspondent Tamara Keith. And Tam, great to have you.
12: Good to be here with you.
10: So far this year, progressive outsiders have defeated Democratic incumbents in deep blue states like New York and Colorado. But this is different, a little bit different in Michigan. It's a purple state. And the Senate primary there was seen as the ultimate test for these progressive challengers. So what do you make of El Sayed's win there and what it says about the power of the progressive wing of the party?
12: Yeah, I mean, I think that this is the strongest evidence yet that the far left progressive wing of the Democratic Party is ascendant. It is notable how much money was spent on sort of the establishment side to support Congresswoman Haley Stevens. And ultimately, she came up short. You know, this is I think a little bit more complicated than just like moderate, progressive. It's also insiders versus outsiders, incremental change versus

0: Republican to replace Edwards on the November ballot. Barbara Sprent, NPR News, Washington.
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3: Live from KPBS in San Diego, I'm Corey Suzuki. A ballot proposition to tax billionaires in California is dividing the state Democratic Party. Public Matters reporter Jake Gatta has the details.
4: The California Democratic Party convened its executive board this past weekend in San Diego. The party's endorsement of Proposition 50, a one-time tax on billionaires, was a split from high-profile Democrats in the state. Governor Gavin Newsom said in June, quote, "the fight belongs at the federal level," declining to support the state tax measure. And Javier Becerra's office directed KPBS to an earlier statement in his campaign for governor that calls Prop 40, quote, "sketchy policy." Both Newsom and Becerra support more taxes on the wealthy in other forms. But San Diego County Democratic Party Chair Will Rodriguez Kennedy said the stakes are simply too high.
5: Because of the Trump administration's cruel cuts on health care and food assistance, people are literally going to die. So what we're doing is we're asking people who are doing better off than they've ever done before to do a little bit more so that people literally don't die and starve in the streets.
4: Nationwide, millions of people have lost access to food assistance and dropped Affordable Care Act insurance policies as a result of President Trump's One Big Beautiful Bill Act and changes to subsidies. County Supervisors Monica Montgomery Stepp and Tara Lawson Raymer said hundreds of thousands of county residents could lose access to Medi-Cal as a result of the cuts. Prop 40 would direct 90% of its revenue to health care and the other 10% to food assistance programs. Jake Gatta, KPBS News.
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6: 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Set a timer. What's the forecast? 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Just like that, you're listening to Morning Edition on KPBS. 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
8: And I'm Scott Tong. This is Here and Now. A showdown between a progressive Democrat and a Trump-backed Republican is shaping up in Michigan. It is a race crucial to who controls the U.S. Senate. Today, activist and former public health official Abdul El-Sayed won a razor-thin Democratic primary, and now he'll face Republican Mike Rogers, a former congressman. Here's El-Sayed today.
9: We're going to build a movement that reaches out to everybody. I know not everybody's going to agree with me on everything. That's not how this works. But I do know that they agree with me on the need to beat Mike Rogers.
8: Let's talk now to journalist Stephen Henderson, founder of the news site Bridge Detroit. He won the Pulitzer Prize for Commentary in 2014 when he was at the Detroit Free Press. Stephen, hi again.
10: Hey, Scott. Nice to hear from you.
8: Good to talk to you. This primary was watched closely across the country. For the left wing of the Democratic Party, Stephen, how important is this win?
10: Well, it's huge. This was a real barn burner, by the way. I mean, we just a few hours ago got a concession from Haley Stevens, the congresswoman who was running against Abdul El-Sayed.
8: Mm-hmm.
10: I can't remember the last time I was literally up all night and then half the morning waiting for election results here in Michigan. It's been a long time. But for the progressive wing of the party, this is very, very big. We have not had the kind of success or seen the kind of success for candidates like this that you've seen in states like New York or other kind of, you know, bluer states. This is a pretty purple place in many ways. And mm-hmm. Abdul did really well yesterday in all kinds of places that are pretty red, in fact. And the few Democrats who live in those places were very strong for him. And, you know, they worked real hard. There was a lot of money spent on this race, but he came out on top.
8: Yeah, well, it was much closer than anticipated. El-Sayed won among wealthier, more educated Democrats, Haley Stevens, more working class voters in Detroit. You and I, Stephen, met up in the city last month. Does this breakdown reveal something about voters in Michigan in the run-up to November in the general election?
10: Well, I think it spells a little bit of trouble for Abdul, to be quite honest.

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7: A couple of crashes in the west. 78 have cleared, one past Jefferson. Looks like that's out of the right lane. Another one before El Camino Real. Speed's just about back to normal on the westbound 78 as you approach the 5. Here's a collision west 8 before Severn off to the right shoulder. Speeds are okay there too. 2.5 hour wait, San Ysidro. 2 hours, Otay Mesa. 90 minutes, downtown Calexico. 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
8: 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Today on 1A...
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10: Live from NPR News in Washington, I'm Kristen Wright. In a test of the political power of the Democratic Party's left wing, epidemiologist and former Detroit public health official Abdul El-Sayed, who is a political newcomer, beat out moderate Congresswoman Haley Stevens for Michigan's U.S. Senate Democratic nomination. The Associated Press called the race this morning after ballots were too close to call all night and into the early morning. El-Sayed talked to Morning Edition just before he was declared the winner.
11: What unites us is way bigger than what divides us. We know that Trumpism has been just a colossal failure. We know that to defeat Trumpism, we're going to have to defeat Trump's handpicked candidate for U.S. Senate. And we know that the responsibility we have to come to make sure that we're protecting people's health care, that we're standing up for clean air, clean water, that we're fighting for affordability for working people is way bigger than anything that divides us.
10: El-Sayed will run against Republican Mike Rogers in the general election in November. Rogers ran unopposed in the primary. He served in the House previously and has a background in law enforcement. He's also an Army veteran. Missouri Congressman Wesley Bell defeated former Congresswoman Cori Bush to represent the Democratic Party in the state's first congressional district. St. Louis Public Radio's Chad Davis reports.
12: Bell, who won the seat from Bush in 2024, ran a campaign on Medicare for All, abolishing U.S. Immigration and Customs Enforcement, and criticizing the Iran War. Bush campaigned on many of the same issues, but criticized Bell for his support of Israel, AIPAC funding, and his refusal to call Israel's actions in Gaza a genocide. In his victory speech, Bell says it's time to work together for the St. Louis region.
13: When we talk about the progress that we need to make, I think the folks know in St. Louis know that I'm going to always wake up working for you.
12: Bell will face off against Paul Berry III, the Republican nominee in the November 3rd election. For NPR News, I'm Chad Davis.
10: In the Middle East, Iran says it's getting closer to an agreement that would temporarily open the Strait of Hormuz. NPR's Hadil Al-Shalchi reports Qatari and U.S. officials are citing progress in a broader deal to reopen the critical waterway.
5: Qatar's foreign ministry said that talks on reopening the Strait of Hormuz were in the, quote, very progressive stages, and that a draft was being circulated among parties. It said that no deal has been reached yet. Secretary of State Marco Rubio said that there were, quote, progress in talks, but not finality yet. Iran and Oman said they were getting close to their own deal to temporarily open the strait. Iranian officials said they would use an intermediate route whereby ships enter the Persian Gulf using an Iranian-controlled route and exit using an Omani-controlled one. The Iranian foreign ministry said a deal was contingent on the U.S. lifting its blockade on Iranian ports. Hadil Al-Shalchi, NPR News, Istanbul.
10: You're listening to NPR News from Washington. Paramount's $111 billion bid to take over Hollywood rival Warner Brothers Discovery is facing

0: Find that I'm spending extra time looking for deals lately. Prices on some items have almost doubled, and there's some sticker shock associated with each trip to the store. Jared, help us understand how big of a spike people are experiencing in their food costs right now.
1: The spike that you mentioned in the introduction, you said food prices were up 33%, I think, since pre-pandemic, something like that. That's historically, to use the technical term, crazy big. That is a very large spike relative to history. In the 5 years before the pandemic, grocery prices happened to be flat. That's pretty unusual. They typically grow around 1% to 2% per year. Most recently, they've been elevated from that. The most recent read is just under 3%. So people have two problems. One is that the level of grocery prices really jumped, and it stayed up there. You know, remember, I used to be in the White House going on TV to talk about this stuff, and I would often say, guess what? Inflation is lower. Grocery prices, inflation peaked at 13%, and I'd go out there on the White House North Lawn and say, last seen it was 2 or 3%. People were like, well, that just means my prices that are already too high are rising more slowly. I want them to come back down. A lot of people remember what things used to cost, and they want their old prices back, and they haven't gotten them. So I think the spike is big, it's real, and it's very, you know, intensely felt by a lot of consumers.
0: Well, we're hearing from many of you about your grocery prices right now.
2: My name is Jason. I live in Boynton Beach. And what you just mentioned on the air about going into debt just to buy food, that's exactly what we're going through right now. We're probably gone into about $30,000 in credit card debt. And now it's getting to the point where we can barely pay our rent every month, just between the expenses for everything, the cost of food, the cost of gas, the cost of everything. And we're drowning.
0: Cassandra, we mentioned the Urban Institute report that you co-author. Talk us through what you learned about how people are using credit cards to buy food.
3: Yeah. So in our report, we look at how many families use different payment strategies to afford groceries. And we know a lot of consumers use credit cards to purchase food for their families. There's a lot of benefits. You can get credit card rewards. It's easy to chunk up your payments. But what we found was 1 in 4 working age adults use credit cards to purchase groceries for their families and experience repayment challenges. So they didn't make the minimum payment or they carried over a balance. So in this case, they're accruing debt in order to pay for the food that they need for their families, which can have both short and long-term consequences as families need to now in the future both repay the debt that they've accrued that they've put on their credit cards as well as pay for the current basic needs that they have. And then if this persists for a while, it can tank their long-term credit worthiness, which can make it harder to get connected to work, to get connected to housing opportunities if credit checks are used in those processes, or participate in wealth building. So this can be quite consequential.
0: Michelle, we talk about credit card debt with you quite a bit. And what are you finding about how people are turning to credit cards for groceries, but also how that's connected to other affordability issues in their lives?
4: Yeah, well, you know, when your pay can't stretch for everything, you reach for credit. Oftentimes when we talk about this, some people right away go, well, people are going on vacations or buying a bunch of clothes. And while there are some people doing that, the vast majority are just trying to make ends meet. And so if you've got, you know, rent is up, so one whole paycheck is for housing. That leaves you having to try to carve out that second paycheck if you get paid twice a month for groceries and gas. And if you've got kids, childcare. I mean, you throw childcare in the mix and it just explodes. And so what I see, because I work in my community, I work with individuals, I see that this is a compounding problem. They started out, maybe they lost their job, they used credit, even though they may have now gotten a job, they're still digging their way out. And so when prices rise, they've got this old debt, they've got new debt, and then the rise in prices. And as you can see, that hole that they dug, they can't get out of.
0: We got this email from Jay who says, I was an economist with the U.S. Treasury, Commerce, and Homeland Security departments for decades. President Trump has raised food prices in 3 key ways. First, his tariffs have boosted food prices directly and indirectly. Second, the Iran war has also increased food and fertilizer prices. crisis. Third, his immigration policies and deportations have shrunk our agricultural workforce, also boosting farmers' costs and decreasing their output. Jared, what do you make of Jay's analysis there?
1: It's 100% correct. There's a couple of things I'd add, but before I get to that, let me just say that when Michelle was talking, I thought about the old adage, the rent eats first. Mm-hmm. That's true. And if we look at pressures, you and Michelle and others here are correct to break this out holistically, because the grocery price thing is a true stressor for consumers. I'd say probably the most prominent prices people see in the economy are gas and groceries, because we see them numerous times per week. But, you know, every month you've got that rent. So anyway, Jay's analysis is spot on, and I've seen work that suggests the policies that he mentioned, tariffs, some of our food is imported, but even more importantly, many of the inputs to food production are imported. So the diesel price, I looked at it this morning just so I'm up to date, is up 43%. Since the war began, since the war in Iran began. 90% of our food is delivered by trucks, and most trucks run on diesel. So that's correct. The only other thing I'd add to Jay's correct list, tariffs, the war, deportations, which hurt on the labor side, is that there have been some supply shocks, some supply problems in the sector itself. Beef in particular has seen droughts, have seen food feed issues, and herds are at an historically low level. So that's added insult to injury in that space.
0: Now, President Trump does cite the falling prices of some grocery items, including avocados and berries. He did that in a post on Truth Social in May, saying he's making food affordable. When you look at the big picture, we talk about how much presidents actually shape the economy. How much can a president influence grocery prices?
1: Not very much at all. It's actually a really important question. There's not that much a president can do on grocery prices, especially in the very near term. Now, over the longer term, and interestingly, when I was in the Biden administration, we did this, and the Trumpies have done a similar thing, there are some congestion in the upstream part of food production. For example, meat production is quite concentrated as an industry. There's not enough competition there. So there needs to be more, but that's the kind of thing that might help you, you know, a year or two down the road. In the near term, I just don't think there's too much a president can do. Now, just one thing. Do no harm should be a first principle. And this president has cut the food stamp allotment quite significantly and done all the things that Jay just took us through. So actually, in this case, there's a fair bit that a president could do.
0: We'll talk more about cuts to SNAP benefits in a minute. We're also hearing from you. A member of the 1A Tax Club writes, as a senior citizen, it is becoming increasingly difficult to maintain the level of food quality I had back when I was working full time. Fresh produce, which is far better than processed food, is especially more difficult to fit into my food budget. And another of you shares, I barely eat any fresh food because it's hard to find at a decent price anymore. I feel my health declining from eating so much processed, cheap food. We're talking to Jared Bernstein. He's an economist who led President Biden's Council of Economic Advisors. Also with us, Michelle Singletary. She's a personal finance columnist at The Washington Post. And Cassandra Martinchak, a senior research associate at the Urban Institute. Coming up, Americans turn to buy now, pay later options for groceries. And we'll talk more about federal SNAP benefits. We'll be right back.

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1: The Justice Department is increasingly charging people protesting Trump's immigration campaign with criminal conspiracy, which can lead to years in federal prison. 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
6: This is 1A. I'm Jen White. We're talking about how you're dealing with the cost of groceries. We're here with economist Jared Bernstein. He led President Biden's Council of Economic Advisors. Now he's senior fellow at the Stanford Institute for Economic Policy and the Center for American Progress. Also with us, Michelle Singletary. She's a personal finance columnist at the Washington Post and author of What to Do with Your Money When Crisis Hits, a survival guide. And Cassandra Martinchek, a senior research associate at the Urban Institute focusing on wealth, financial well-being, food, and nutrition. And we want to keep hearing from you. How are you affording groceries where you live? Email us at 1A@WAMU.org. 1A producer Thomas Liu stepped outside a grocery store in Washington, D.C., and here's what he heard from some of the shoppers there.
7: Last year, I remember saying groceries were expensive, but I never thought paying $7 for apples is a new normal. I never thought paying $6 for a dozen eggs is a new normal. And I remember, like, a few years ago, like, $100 used to mean, like, oh, you fill your car up with groceries, and now $100 is, like, you just get a few items. So I think grocery prices are outrageous.
8: On a pretty regular basis, I normally am on a routine of how much I spend. I'm, like, transferring money out of savings just so I can buy my groceries, which I wouldn't normally do.
6: That's Chris and Rebecca sharing their experience buying groceries in Washington, D.C. Cassandra, we heard there from Rebecca that she's tapping into her savings to afford food. And this is something you found in your survey with the Urban Institute as well. Tell us more.
9: Yeah, nearly one in five working age adults reported paying for groceries was savings that they didn't intend for daily expenses. This means that they're taking money out of savings that was earmarked for maybe putting toward a down payment or for their children's education, or, you know, it's back to school season, purchasing backpacks for their children. And so savings can be a really helpful short-term strategy to cover budget shortfalls. But when you deplete savings for daily expenses, it can create risk later on if you're not able to recover those savings. And it means you have less buffer when future financial emergencies arise, or it can be harder to maintain any of that buffer if it's a consistent income shortfall that folks are facing.
6: Well, you also found that nearly 1 in 10 people are using buy now, pay later options to buy groceries. And this is basically what we used to call when I was a kid, layaway, where you sort of pay on something gradually. And I think people often think about those options if you're buying maybe an appliance or a big electronic piece, like a television or maybe even clothes. But we're talking about food. What did you find?
9: Yeah, so more families are using buy now, pay later to finance groceries. And so buy now, pay later options can provide families with financing without a traditional credit check. It allows you to split payments for purchases. But of course, use of these products can signal that families are overextending their finances. And if they miss payments, they can still accrue late fees, interest, or they may overdraft their bank accounts. So what we found was 1 in 4 working age adults use buy now, pay later to pay for groceries. And among them, 1 in 3 missed a payment when they did.
6: A LendingTree survey from July found that 44% of Americans expect to apply for one of these buy now, pay later loans in the next 6 months, while 13% expect to take out 3 or more in that time frame. Michelle, when we talk about these loans or the accrual of credit card debt, what concern do you have around people building this debt to pay for food? Mary writes, the biggest problem is interest.
10: So when you use pay now, buy now, pay later, lots of times people don't realize they're taking on more than just one. And so at the moment, it seems like the math works, right? You split your groceries into 4 payments. It makes it a little easier, except then the next week you've got to take out another one and you're paying 4 more or 3 more payments on the one that you took out. So you can see the snowball impact of using the credit, buy now, pay later. And then people are using payday loans. Urban Institute looked at, the increase of people using payday loans, which are horrible, horrible products. If you don't have the money in your current paycheck, how are you going to have it in the next one for the bills that are coming that you need to pay in the next one? And that is my concern. And I don't want to put it on the individual because there's so much pressure. They're doing the best they can. They're using these products that were introduced to them and thinking that the math might work eventually. But what Cassandra pointed out is that that's the problem. If you're dipping into your savings that you would use if you lost your job, then you lose your job. You don't have savings, and now you've got the debt to attend to as well. And that's what scares me.
6: And specifically around this question of interest, when we're talking about credit cards or payday loans, how can that exacerbate financial insecurity for families?
10: Oh my gosh, it's a debt trap for decades. I mean, the average credit card interest rate is 20%. And when you talk about this population that is already stretched, their interest rates could be as much as 30%. You know, payday loans, it looks like it's a small fee, like $15 for every $100 that you borrow. But when you annualize it, it's like, 4 figures, like 1,000% interest. And so that $15 could buy you a carton of eggs and some milk, right? And so that is the problem with these products, that they introduce the folks, say, hey, we're trying to help you out. We're going to introduce these new products. But really what it does is put you in debt for decades.
6: We got this from another member of our text club. Just when my family was doing well financially, the rising prices have crushed our finances. We've stopped traveling, cut back on other purchases, and are making changes to try to protect any financial gains we made over the past decade. And another of you writes, our groceries are up 32%, and we already shop at discount stores. Our electric bill is also up 30%. My 3% raise isn't going to make up for this, so less money is going into my retirement investments. And that's an important thing to note here, Jared. It's wages.
11: That's so interesting that you raised that, Jen, because I invented a statistic for our show today.
6: Okay.
11: We can call it the 1A number.
6: Okay.
11: I took the difference between wage growth and grocery price growth. Okay, so how much faster are wages growing relative to the price of groceries? And if you go to December 2019, that number is 15%. Wages outpace grocery prices by 15%. If you go to January of 2025, that number had shrunk to 6%. Wages were only outpacing grocery prices by 6%. You go to the most recent number from last month, down to 3%. From 15% before the pandemic to 3% now, What your callers are telling you is completely verified in these numbers. People's paychecks, they might be beating the grocery prices I've just shown you, but by a tiny margin compared to what it was before people were talking about these stressors. So I think this part of the equation is just as important as the price side.
6: And how do you contextualize that with the other costs of maintaining a household? Because it's not just food. There's housing prices. There's the cost of energy, electricity, gas.
11: Yeah.
6: If you have kids in school, there are health care.
11: I contextualize that by putting it under the rubric of something I've talked about from this very chair before, which is the affordability crisis. What we're talking about today is one corner, a very important, a very visible corner of that crisis. But this is something that is well understood across America, and our politics is reflecting it as well. Now, on alternate days, the president will dismiss this as a faux, just a made-up thing. But, of course, it's real, as we've been discussing, and at least the political class is aware of it. We can have another discussion about whether they're doing anything. But that's, to my view, the appropriate rubric, is this is part of the affordability crisis.
6: We're talking to Jared Bernstein. He's former chair of President Biden's Council of Economic Advisors. Michelle Singletary, she's a personal finance columnist at The Washington Post. And Cassandra Martinchek, a senior research associate at the Urban Institute. Paul writes, it's not just those who are low income who are changing their habits. We used to go out to nice restaurants more, but now we go to cheaper restaurants and eat at home more. For groceries, we focus on the discount stores and BOGO sales. Cassandra, what are you seeing across the board? So not just people who are lower income, but families that fall under the middle class umbrella. How is spending changing for families across the board?
9: Yeah, we're seeing evidence that both low and moderate income families are experiencing repayment challenges when they're affording groceries, right? More than half of moderate and low-income working age adults who use credit cards to buy groceries took on debt for their families. But interestingly, also one-third of higher-income working-age adults use credit cards to purchase groceries for their families and experience repayment challenges. So while it's more stark for families with low and moderate incomes, it's also affecting those with higher incomes as well. And for moderate and lower-income families, groceries are a really substantial part of their household budgets. For moderate-income families, it's about 12% of their overall pre-tax income. So when you're experiencing these upward price pressures, you don't necessarily have a simple release valve because it's taking up so much of your household budget. And we're also seeing evidence that for moderate-income families as well, they're experiencing a greater risk of experiencing food insecurity over the past year as well, meaning they're changing how much they're purchasing, the nutritional quality of the diets that they're consuming. And so the pressure is not just showing up in terms of how they're paying for groceries, but also their food security status, which has implications for their health as well.
6: We'll hear from the head of the Houston Food Bank a little later in the show. But Michelle, when you hear those numbers, what does it say to you about Americans' financial stability right now? Not just in the next 3 to 6 months, but when you think longer term as well.
10: I it breaks my heart, to be honest, Jen. And you know, we're talking numbers, but I see the numbers with real people. I'm sitting across looking at their budgets. And Cassandra made a great point that I hope people don't miss. When you are using these products and making these choices, you heard a lot of callers say that they're switching how they eat. Mm-hmm. And so if you're buying more processed food because it's cheaper, that's not good for your health. And so that means that you didn't have health challenges, diabetes and things like that. And so then what happens, this administration, they're cutting back, you know, in terms of the subsidies that they help people pay for health care. If you are borrowing to borrow for your groceries, you can't save to send your kid to college. So then you take on more college student loan debt, which then buries you and your child into debt for decades. If you can't pay for your groceries, you have to put it on a credit card, then when it comes time for you to rent an apartment or house, then you have more of your income going towards that because you can't put a larger down payment on your house. And you can see how this cycle of wealth building, all of us should be concerned about that. If you're doing well and you're listening, you go, oh, those problems over there for those people. But it impacts our economy. If we don't have people able to live a decent life and not be buried in debt, they can't contribute to the growth of the economy. And then more of our tax dollars have to go to help care for them. And yet we have administrations who say, I'm sorry that you can't feed your kids, tough it out. What does that mean? They can't eat. They can't put food on their table. They're worried about the roof over their heads. And so the elections are coming up, and I think all of us should be looking at candidates who have an answer to helping people who are struggling.
6: Jared, I want to hear your thoughts about Americans' financial stability, both in the short and long term, but also what that means for the economy more broadly.
11: The interesting point there is that the overall economy has actually been doing surprisingly well, given everything we've been talking about today. That does not undermine one sentence anyone said or what you just heard very passionately from Michelle. All that's true. But it's a very bifurcated economy. You've probably heard references to K-shaped.
6: Yeah.
11: So, you know, the stock market's been booming. And if you have a stock portfolio, you're literally more wealthy and you feel more wealthy and you spend out of that extra wealth. It's called a wealth effect. And that's been helping to drive consumer spending, which came in actually quite strong in the last quarter after many prior quarters as well. But if you're in the bottom half, let me tell you what share of stock market holdings go to the bottom half. It's less than 1%. So let's call that nothing, which is accurate. So there's no wealth effect there. So I really think we have very much a two-track economy. I certainly, Cassandra knows of what she speaks. There are definitely middle and upper middle class who feel some of these stressors. But if you're at the very top of the scale, you're actually doing quite well based less on your paycheck and much more on your wealth portfolio.
6: But how many Americans are at the top of that scale?
11: Well, the top 1%, less I checked, comprises about 1%. Mm-hmm. And in other words, not very many. The question in terms of your very important query about how does this play out in economic growth is to what extent can a relatively small group at the top keep the economy chugging along? And the answer is they kind of can. But the second answer is that feels pretty awful to the rest of us. Now, if what I just said is true, we should see two things. Pretty good macroeconomic statistics and a great deal of dissatisfaction in the economy from regular folks. It's exactly what we see.
6: We got this from another member of our tax club. I work full time with 4 children. We qualify for food stamps, but over the last year or two, the amount we receive has been dramatically reduced despite no increase in my income. I've been having to take out lines of credit just to feed my kids. Now the debt is catching up with me, and I don't know what to do, but we have to eat. Now, the Trump administration has made sweeping changes to the SNAP program, Cassandra. It's estimated that 4 million people are no longer receiving food assistance due to these changes. More changes to SNAP are coming in October. What have these changes in federal programs meant for food affordability in the country?
9: I think these changes to the SNAP program have affected more the economic resources that lower income families have available to afford food, right? So it shapes how affordable the prices are, not necessarily the prices themselves. But our early projections from the Urban Institute projected that about 22 million families would be impacted by the changes that were implemented under H.R. 1. What we're seeing today is much sharper drops in the caseloads than we had even projected as states begin to implement these changes and try to ensure that they maintain low error rates to keep the programs financially sustainable from the state level.
6: And briefly, what are we expecting to change in October?
9: Yes. So in last November, HR1 implemented expanded work requirements. So more families were subject to stricter guidelines for how many hours they need to work in order to remain eligible for benefits. This fall, states will begin to have to account for the cost share components of the legislation, where they'll be responsible for paying greater shares of the administrative costs as well as the benefit costs themselves.
6: We'll get to more of that after the break. We're here with Cassandra Martincheck. She's a senior research associate at the Urban Institute. Also with us, personal finance columnist at the Washington Post, Michelle Singletary, and former Biden advisor, Jared Bernstein. Still to come, you'll hear from the president of the nation's largest food bank, and we'll talk solutions. That's just ahead. This is 1A.

0: 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It's Jade Hindman. On the next KPBS Midday Edition, temporary protected status ends for Haitian migrants. We'll talk about the impact, plus another proposal for nuclear waste at San Onofre. 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
6: Let's get back to our conversation about grocery prices. We're here with Jared Bernstein. He's an economist and former chair of President Biden's Council of Economic Advisors. Also with us, Michelle Singletary, a personal finance columnist at The Washington Post. She's also the author of What to Do with Your Money When Crisis Hits, a survival guide. And Cassandra Martinchak, a senior research associate at the Urban Institute, focusing on wealth, financial well-being, food, and nutrition. And we're hearing from so many of you. One of you emails, I'm a family medicine nurse practitioner in rural Arkansas. My patients are really suffering the effects of the high costs of groceries in this economy. I try and give them actionable plans to compensate for the lack of funds, like buying frozen veggies, dried beans, canned fruit, healthy grains like quinoa and brown rice, and skipping pre-prepared and packaged items. We also heard from Liz, who emails, I volunteer at a food pantry in downtown Indianapolis, and our number of clients continues to rise. Working people seem ashamed and surprised to find themselves needing to visit a food pantry, but that's better than going into debt. Well, let's hear from a food bank we've checked in on before. Brian Green is the president and CEO of the Houston Food Bank. That's the largest food bank in the U.S. Here's what he had to say about what's happening in his city.
7: Requests for food assistance through our hotline and website went up by 18% in the last quarter, which what people are telling us, these SNAP cuts have a lot to do with that. But it's also worth pointing out that the rising gap between wages at the bottom and cost of living is a big driver. Kinder Institute at Rice University recently did a survey that showed that about 12% of Houstonians have reached out to payday loans in the last 12 months, with food and groceries being the number one reason.
6: So Brian, they're echoing what we've been discussing across the hour. Cassandra, what do we know about how much people are relying on food banks or other forms of food assistance right now?
8: In December 2025, nearly one in six adults reported using charitable food, so getting free groceries or free meals in the past year. Since 2021, rates of charitable food participation among working age adults has remained high and steady over those years. And groups that are proportionately likely to experience food insecurity, so households with children, adults with a disability, Black and Hispanic adults, and low-income adults are more likely to rely on charitable food. But as the food bank executive director noted, many households have unmet needs for charitable food. Even in 2025, nearly 3 in 10 adults in food insecure households had a need for charitable food that they weren't able to meet, either due to mismatches and when they could go to a food bank and when the hours were open, lack of awareness of where they could go, and also stigma. So this is a really big supplemental support for about 1 in 6 adults in the country. And that was in 2025. And we've seen evidence over time that when SNAP reduces generosity, folks turn to food banks to fill the gap. But the changes in SNAP are so substantial that the charitable food sector won't be able to meet the gap now. There'll be a lot that is going to fall between the cracks of these different social supports.
6: I want to talk more about policy options in a moment. But Michelle, I think it's important to touch on that stigma piece of this conversation. We heard from our listener who said the working families who come to her food bank are surprised and upset to find themselves there. And that may be part of why we see people turning to credit cards or turning to buy now, pay later options, because there's this stigma attached to who needs food support or who is food insecure.
9: Yeah, it's definitely a stigma. I mean, I work with a woman who lost her job during the Great Recession. She was making 6 figures, lost her job because of the housing crisis. And we were sitting going over her budget, and she literally didn't have enough money to buy enough food for her and her 3 kids. And I said, let's apply for benefits. And she started to cry. And I said, honey, it's not your fault you lost your job. These benefits are here as a stopgap measure for people just like you. So it's okay to apply. And we spent, you know, the better part of an hour would be just talking to her to say it's okay to reach out for help. And I imagine people think food bank, why I can't go there. I did something wrong if I have to have help. And I really hope that people realize that you should reach out for help, apply for anything and everything that you can to help yourself. It's not a sign of failure if you are in a situation where you need help.
6: There's something deeply unsettling about this conversation, and I'm seeing all of these messages coming in from our listeners who are talking about the struggles they're facing. Seniors, we got this from another member who says, we never had to apply for government assistance, but now we are. We're in our 70s and need help. This is so sad. We need help for seniors on fixed income. So we're hearing from elders in our country. We're hearing from families with young children, just and everything in between. And we're having this conversation while sitting in the country that is the wealthiest, if not one of the wealthiest, in the world. And I think for a lot of people, it's very difficult, Jared, to square that circle. You mentioned how the economy is doing well, but then there's the economy, and then there's how people experience it.
10: The economy is doing well. The people in it are doing poorly. And that is just such a weird thing to say. But if you wanted to point to GDP growth or consumer spending in the aggregate, or of course the stock market, you could make that case. But that's not a case that any of us here would make it, because it's not responsive to people's actual experience. And I think that the political class is picking up on this. And then the question becomes, what can we do to address the pain that we're hearing in the last 45 minutes? It's deep, it's intense. You heard from Michelle, it's personal for a lot of people. And I do think there's a really important policy agenda. And we're starting to see candidates express that. And those candidates tend to win over others who are just saying, well, you know, it's the economy, it's doing fine, don't bother me about that. So I do think, you know, I guess my nature as a sort of policy wonk is to think, you know, how can we help? Mm-hmm. What can we do to help ameliorate this problem?
6: Well, one option we're seeing in New York City from Mayor Zohran Mamdani. He's planning to open 5 city-run grocery stores, and they'll offer 30% discounts on items like produce and meat. What do you make of an idea like that, Jared?
10: First of all, I am a huge fan of the mayor of New York for one reason in this, for many reasons, but in this context, he has said what FDR said, which is, I'm going to try everything. And if it works, great. If it doesn't, I'll try something else. This one might help with the margins, but there's a problem. First of all, he can only build maybe five of these, and you know that's not going to do a lot for people in neighborhoods that can access them. But secondly, profit margins that a little store, like a bodega, which is a corner grocery in New York City, are tiny. They're in the 1% range. And it's actually not fair to ask that store to compete with someone who's selling at wholesale prices. So I think this is a temporary stopgap measure. I applaud that they're trying it. And if it works, we should do more of it. But I'm concerned about the competition for some of the private grocers who are just eking to get by. I mean, they're not making hand over fist. So let's try it, but let's think of a lot of other things, which, you know, I'm happy to go through.
6: Yeah, we'll get there. Let's go to Jay in Texas, who suggests this.
11: I own a community garden. Our local food pantries have increased from approximately 89 people to over 150 people weekly across multiple food banks in towns of 15 to 30,000 people. The community garden tries to fill that gap. However, it's too large. We appreciate your coverage, and there are many people out there trying to get food on the table.
6: Thanks for that message. Cassandra, how often are we seeing these sort of community-level solutions bubbling up, whether it's a food pantry that's run within a neighborhood or it's something like a community garden?
8: Yeah, the Charitable Food Network is always growing new solutions, and community-led mutual aid has also been growing, especially since the pandemic, and is an important part of making sure that folks are able to meet their food needs. I think something really interesting that they noted in their clip was that families aren't just relying on one resource, right? Like 50% of the folks who use free groceries or meals were also SNAP recipients, which means to meet their food needs, they're using their own financial resources. They might be relying on credit. They're using SNAP. They're visiting free groceries and meals, and they might also be getting mutual aid from their communities. And so that's really signaling, like, for families to be able to live active and healthy lives and remain food secure, they have to knit together all these diverse resources. And that signals a level of financial fragility in whether or not they can meet their basic needs effectively.
6: We're speaking to Cassandra Martincheck, a senior research associate at the Urban Institute. Also with us, Michelle Singletary, a personal finance columnist at the Washington Post, and Jared Bernstein, an economist and a senior policy fellow at the Stanford Institute for Economic Policy. Now, Jared, mutual aid, community gardens, community-level solutions, that's not policy. What kind of policy fixes do we need to address this issue, do you think?
10: There are two buckets. One is stop doing bad stuff, and two is start doing good stuff. The extent to which tariffs, the war in Iran, and deportations are raising food prices is not at all inconsequential. And if we reverse those, I believe that quite quickly, I mean in a matter of months, people would find their grocery bills going down by hundreds of dollars, probably well over $1,000 over the course of a year.
6: Now, I just want to point out, there are those who argue that the U.S. reliance on immigrant labor artificially suppresses our food costs. Do you think that argument makes sense, that we are paying people much lower wages to produce our food?
10: I do think that makes sense, and that takes me to bucket two.
6: Okay.
10: So you heard earlier Cassandra say something about, you know, there's the financing side of this, and we sort of blew by that because we're so focused on prices, as we should be. But we've talked about wages and how important that is. So there is an idea afoot to raise the minimum wage to $20 by 2030. This is a policy that's been ignored for decade upon decade. And that would help a lot of low-income people have more resources than go to the store. Secondly, and I guess this is both in the do less bad and do more good column, is restore the SNAP cuts, but go further than that. Cutting food stamps is absolutely the worst policy in a period of these kinds of stressors we've been talking about. But why not think about SNAP going higher up the chain, higher up the income scale? You heard Michelle talk about a lot of people in the middle class who are experiencing this, and it's not their fault. So I think both restoring SNAP, but maybe not stopping there and going further. So that's one set of ideas. Less bad, more good.
6: Mm. Michelle, for when we talk about policy, that's going to take time. an agreement, which our Congress has a difficult time finding its way to right now. So for people who are struggling in this moment, struggling with putting food on the table for themselves, for their families, what kind of financial advice are you providing?
9: Well, you know, I don't want to tell them to, you know, cut, you know, eat beans, because they're already doing that, right? So we have to be really careful that we're not preaching down to the people who are already cutting. They already know how to make food stretch. But what I say is that whatever decisions you make, you just have to make them smarter. You can't maybe eat out. You might not be able to take that vacation. You might, when you go shopping for your kids, you're going to be buying less for them. And so, you know, in the program I do at my church, we teach about financial decision making. So when you're trying to wait for policy to catch up with personal responsibility, then there's some things that you personally can do to try to make things, like if housing isn't working and that's, you know, sapping a lot of your money, then maybe look into some shared housing situations, single parents coming together to live together. You know, seniors maybe taking in, the Post has been writing some stories about seniors taking in younger adults who they've got these big houses and lots of rooms. And so they become, you know, roommates. Obviously, you want to vet people before you invite them into your house. But, you know, you got to attack the big expenses. That's where you're going to find the bigger, you know, savings. For example, my young adult son is still living at home because, you know, the job market is really tight. And we're like, honey, just stay home. And that helps him not have to have any financial issues, as opposed to him living out his own and struggling. And so just making better financial decisions, cutting. And honestly, you know, you can't look at what other people have. If you're about to send your kid off to college, they may not have the same college experience you had or your friends have. They stay home. They go to community college. They can't live on campus. And I hate to tell people this, because they like, why can't I participate in this thing that other people are doing? But when you're struggling and your pay isn't enough, you do have to make different financial decisions, tough as they are, until policy catches up to help you.
6: Yeah. Cassandra, as we wrap up here, what kinds of solutions do you think could help families more easily access food and avoid this cycle of debt we've been discussing?
12: Yeah, I think Jared brought up some of these points earlier, but like a big piece of this is how much financial and economic resources do families have to purchase food for their families. So I think the point about restoring and strengthening the SNAP program, last year, 1 in 8 Americans used SNAP to feed their families. And so it reaches a lot of families, but even then, before the implementation of HR 1, the maximum SNAP benefit was not sufficient to cover the cost of a moderately priced meal across 99% of U.S. counties. So pretty much everywhere except for about 50 counties. And so extending the benefit generosity of SNAP, ensuring folks can maintain eligibility, making sure that recertification and application procedures are less burdensome in terms of paperwork, can connect folks more easily.
6: So, and to wrap it up here, Jared, as you said, do less bad, do more good. We've been speaking with Jared Bernstein. He chaired President Biden's Council of Economic Advisors. He's now a senior fellow at the Stanford Institute for Economic Policy and the Center for American Progress. Also with us, Cassandra Martincheck, a senior research associate at the Urban Institute focusing on wealth, financial well-being, food, and nutrition, and Michelle Singletary, personal finance columnist at the Washington Post and author of What to Do with Your Money When Crisis Hits, a survival guide. Thanks to you all, and thanks to you for sharing your stories with us. Today's producer was Michelle Harvin. This program comes to you from WAMU, part of American University in Washington, distributed by NPR. I'm Jen White. Thanks for listening, and we'll talk again tomorrow. This is 1A.
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15: South 125 at Spring, car fire, right shoulder, both sides of the freeway stopping down because of this. Southbound side from the 8, northbound side from the 125. South 805 before Telegraph Canyon Road, a stalled big rig, slow lane. North 805, stop and go from Market Street to the 15. 2 hours, 20 minutes, the wait San Ysidro. 2 hours, Otay Mesa. 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
0: 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On today's show, the news impacting San Diego. I'm Jade Hindman with conversations that keep you informed, inspired, and make you think. $350,000 people are at risk of losing their jobs and being deported after TPS ends for Haitian migrants, plus a new proposal for the nuclear waste at San Onofre, then a preview of the KPBS Book Festival. That's ahead on Midday Edition. First, the news.

0: 100 people, but more than 350 showed up. San Diego has 700 miles of bike lanes, but a new report from researchers at San Diego State University finds the network is still difficult to navigate and sometimes dangerous for cyclists. The San Diego Union-Tribune reports the State of the Ride report looks at how the city's current bike network matches up with its climate action plan and other goals. The report is set to be presented today to the city's mobility board. Switching to a vegan diet, even for a month, can physically change the body's inflammation and aging markers. That's according to a report released from UC San Diego researchers. Those who went vegan showed changes in DNA methylation, a biological process that regulates whether genes are more or less active. This is KPBS, San Diego's NPR station. Midday Edition is next.
1: Welcome in, San Diego. It's Jade Hindman on today's show. Temporary protected status ends for Haitian migrants. We'll talk about the impact. Plus, another proposal for nuclear waste at San Onofre. This is KPBS Midday Edition, connecting our communities through conversation. The San Onofre Nuclear Generating Station has been shut down for more than 20 years, but the nuclear waste is still there, right next to the ocean, because there's nowhere for the nuclear waste to go. But all of that could be changing. Joining me with the latest is Rob Nicoleski. He's energy reporter for the San Diego Union-Tribune. Rob, welcome back to the show.
2: Good to see you again, Jane.
1: Good to see you, too. So remind our listeners, why are millions of pounds of nuclear waste still at San Onofre?
2: Yeah, the precise number is 3.55 million pounds of nuclear waste, what they also call spent nuclear fuel, kind of one and the same.
1: Wow.
2: And it's been sitting there and it's been collecting because when the San Onofre Nuclear Generating Station was producing electricity, that's what was left over. And the power plant has been shut down since about 2012. And the spent fuel, the waste, has been put in canisters, about 120 of them. They're on the north end of San Onofre Nuclear Generating Station. And one thing that's important for people to understand is the nuclear waste is not unique to San Onofre. It's mm-hmm. not what they also call the nuclear power plant there is also called SONGS for short. It's not unique. Every nuclear power plant in the country, commercial nuclear power plant, has leftover spent fuel, and it basically sits at the respective nuclear power plants across the country. And the reason why, and this is the whole reason why we're having this discussion, is because the federal government has not come up with a nuclear repository, a place to put the spent fuel for all the places all across the country. So that's why it's sitting at San Onofre.
1: Huh. Well, I could take an educated guess here, but please tell us, why is San Onofre in particular not a good place for the nuclear waste?
2: Well, it's kind of a combination of a number of things. First of all, San Onofre is right next to the ocean, and so the nuclear waste is in these canisters, these stainless steel canisters, right next to the ocean, and also Southern California is in an earthquake area. So that combination, and on top of that, it's right next to the Interstate 5, as everyone, I'm sure, in our listening area yeah. knows. When you drive by, you see those big domes. So that combination of things makes it less than perfect. And another reason why I think in the 10 years I've been covering this, something that I think a lot of people need to understand is that waste at nuclear at San Onofre, or why was the power plant in the first place built next to an ocean? That's mm-hmm. because so many nuclear power plants have to be near a large source of water. That's why you see a lot of nuclear power plants in the Great Lakes areas. And at Diablo Canyon nuclear facility around San Luis Obispo, it has to be near water source. And that's a big reason why.
1: Interesting. What proposed solutions have failed up until this point?
2: Well, the biggest one is a $15 billion, for all intents and purposes, hole in the ground in Nevada. That's called the Yucca Mountain Nuclear Repository. That's where the nuclear waste for all of the United States nuclear power plants, including the ones at

0: San Onofre were supposed to go. The federal government built it, but then in 2010, the Obama administration cut off funding for it. And that was after a very long, drawn-out complaint, or series of complaints from lawmakers in Nevada. They didn't want Yucca Mountain. That's kind of an interesting backstory. I'll tell to you real quickly.
1: Yeah.
0: Back in 1987, Congress decided, okay, we've got to find a place to put the nuclear waste. And Congress decided to put it in Nevada, in Yucca Mountain, which is about 90 miles, I believe it's to the northeast of Las Vegas, and it's the middle of pretty much nowhere. Mm-hmm. So in a way, it was a good place to put it because it was in a small, sparsely populated area, and you could put it all in one site. But was the sticking point for the people in the Silver State, Nevada, has always been that this was directed at them. They were not Nevada did not have a say in this. In fact, the bill that eventually led the way for the construction of Yucca Mountain was called the Screw Nevada Bill from the people that lived in Nevada, because in large part, they were against it. Although the people in Nye County, where Yucca Mountain was built, they were generally in support of it because they liked the fact that it was going to bring jobs. But generally speaking, when you talk to people in Nevada, they don't like it.
1: Why were they so against it?
0: Well, because first of all, they didn't have a say in the matter. And secondly, you're talking about highly radioactive waste. It's going to last for a long, long time.
1: Oh, well, all of this really brings us to your latest reporting. Five states are being considered for these nuclear campuses. What does that mean exactly?
0: Well, we're going to have Idaho, Utah, Oklahoma, Tennessee, and Louisiana all figuratively raised their hands and said that they will take part, or they've been selected by the Department of Energy, U.S. Department of Energy, to hold these nuclear campuses. And that would take pretty much the entire, what they call the life cycle of nuclear power. That would include looking at fabricating, building potential nuclear power plants, mostly small modular plants, but also included in that would be the exploring the possibility of reprocessing nuclear fuel that's already there, mm-hmm. spent nuclear fuel, because in the United States we do not recycle or reprocess nuclear fuel. And in addition to that is the idea that they will explore, and I have to be very careful to use these qualifiers, that those five states would be willing to explore possibly being a site, at least one site for each respective state, for a place to put the nuclear power. To put the nuclear waste. So that's a big question, whether or not when the rubber meets the road, so to speak, if these states would be willing to take mm-hmm. the nuclear fuel, and most importantly, how long they would take it. Would it be a permanent repository? Would it just be an interim repository for a number of years? That's still to be determined.
1: It seems like, you know, on the surface, there is definitely a benefit there if there's mm-hmm. a way to reuse this nuclear waste. Talk more about, like, you know, what's in it for these five states? I mean, why would they want to have the waste in their states? Does that possibility outweigh the risks?
0: Well, it's just part of that. By taking part in these nuclear campuses, they would also be open to the idea of having small nuclear power plants being built in their area. They would also take part in fabricating of nuclear infrastructure, and part of that, and also reprocessing, possibly recycling that, and that one last part about possibly being a site where you could put the spent nuclear waste for an indeterminate amount of time.
1: Mm-hmm. Well, how does this effort fit into a federal push to boost nuclear energy while we're also seeing the rise of AI and data centers?
0: Yeah, that's a big part of this, is that there's greater electricity demand across the country, and it's really the big driver behind this anticipated push for greater electricity demand is the rise of artificial intelligence, the rise of data centers to help to help, I guess, bolster that demand. So, in fact, a very good example of this, and this is not something that's just pie in the sky. It's actually happening. Three Mile Island, that people always remember so much from that nuclear meltdown back in the late 1970s. Three Mile Island, there's a reactor there, Unit 1, that Microsoft has recently purchased, and they plan to reopen and relicense Unit 1. That and at Three Mile Island, it's been rebranded as the Crane Energy Center. Mm. And the idea is that that reactor, the electricity generated from that reactor, would go to Microsoft, that the Microsoft would use to help generate their, to drive and generate their data centers, their electricity from data centers. And that's something that is, it's in the process of going forward. It's in the process of getting relicensed. And other big AI and tech companies are thinking about doing that as well, having a source, an energy source of our electricity source that could be devoted to them using that for data center purposes. And that would be attractive because there's so much concern now that data centers are going to be using so much electricity that it's going to end up driving up electricity costs and that everyone's bills are going to be reflected in on a monthly basis.
1: Well, the word you used there was that it would be devoted to. Are they paying for this? Are they going to?
0: Yes, Microsoft is. Okay. Yes, for this energy center. Yes.
1: Okay.
0: Yeah, and there's also a lot of, and because politicians on both sides of the aisle are very sensitive about this, because especially in California, you've got electricity bills that are so high. They want to make sure that, okay, if you are going to have data centers to drive this artificial intelligence, we want to make sure that that electricity is not going to be is going to be tied directly to those tech companies, that it's not going to end up footing the bill.
1: The cost of that, would not be dispersed among
0: ratepayers.
1: How have local lawmakers reacted to the news that there could be somewhere to move San Onofre's nuclear waste?
0: Yeah, well, so far, Mike Levin, who's a representative, a Democrat from San Juan Capistrano, he's in favor of this. He applauded this when this was announced last week by the Department of Energy. But at the same time, he and many other people are saying, this is just the first step. And there's such a history of the Department of Energy and the federal government not being able to follow through on this decades-long Gordian knot, so to speak, to try to find a way to put spent nuclear, where to find a place to put spent nuclear fuel, not just in San Onofre, but across the country.
1: Well, what open questions have yet to be answered with this proposed energy plan?
0: Well, the biggest one is going to be what, as we mentioned earlier, if part of this is going to be trying to find a place to send this nuclear fuel, spent nuclear fuel, this waste, how long, if of those five states that we mentioned, Idaho, Utah, Oklahoma, Tennessee, and Louisiana, they're going to have to decide, along with the federal government, okay, if storing this fuel is going to be part of this discussion, how long are we in these respective states going to be stuck with this fuel? And another big part of it is, are we going to get paid? Are those states going to get paid? And that's a very big thing. And it's funny because I'm dating myself, but back in the late 80s and early 90s, I lived in Reno, Nevada. And I remember listening to this discussion. And I always thought then, and I still do to this day, that I think one of the things the federal government really missed opportunity they had was if they had gone to the people of Nevada back in the late 80s and said, okay, we know a lot of people aren't crazy about having this Yucca Mountain repository, but we're willing to pay the state of Nevada, and that could possibly lead to every resident in Nevada and every adult in Nevada getting a check, very similar to what you saw when they had the Alaska pipeline back in the 1970s. To this day, people in Alaska get a check from the federal government every year. So I think that could have been, you know,
1: an incentive.
0: Exactly, for people to do. But now that, you know, that horse is out of the barn. But I think that probably will come up among these five states. They're going to say, in fact, there was in my article in the Union Tribune, I quoted a snippet from the Idaho Statesman newspaper, which was the daily paper in Boise. They quoted an official at the state of Idaho saying, okay, we're interested in this, in these nuclear campuses, but if you're going to talk to us, I'm paraphrasing here, but if you're going to talk to us here in Idaho about having a place to store the nuclear fuel that's been accumulated in other states, that even Idaho, to my knowledge, does not have a nuclear power plant. But if you're going to ask us to in Idaho to hold this nuclear fuel and store it, you've got to pay us.
1: Yeah. Well,
0: so that's a big thing.
1: It'll be interesting to see what happens with that. What's the timeline here?
0: That's another good question. The Department of Energy is going to come back probably in the next month or two and give more specifics about that, and we will eagerly wait and see what those specifics say.
1: All right. Well, I've been speaking with Rob Nicoleski. He's energy reporter for the San Diego Union Tribune. Very interesting conversation, Rob. Thank you so much.
0: Thank you, Jade.
1: Coming up, temporary protected status officially ends today for Haitian migrants. We'll talk more about it after the break. Stay with us.

0: Live from KPBS in San Diego, I'm Corey Suzuki. In Michigan, progressive former public health official Abdul Sayed El-Sayed has narrowly defeated moderate establishment candidate Haley Stevens in a U.S. Senate primary election, setting up a crucial test for Democrats in a key battleground state. El-Sayed campaigned on Medicare for All, halting military aid to Israel, and campaign finance reform. He had support from progressive leaders, including Senator Bernie Sanders and Representative Alexandria Ocasio-Cortez. El-Sayed will face Republican Mike Rogers, a former congressman, in November in a race that will help determine control of the Senate. As part of President Donald Trump's mass deportation campaign, the administration has detained dozens of parents and spouses of active-duty U.S. military service members. That's according to a new investigation out today from the Associated Press, which found more than 50 cases of federal officials detaining parents and spouses of active-duty troops since Trump took office for a second term. At least 6 family members have faced deportation, and at least 8 are still in federal immigration custody. Parents and spouses of people in the military have generally been shielded from deportation under bipartisan consensus for decades. But according to the AP, they're now routinely facing detention for months. And in California, the Trump administration appears poised to gut the central policies that shape the Head Start program. That's a popular and long-established early childhood education program. Now, here's your updated forecast from the Weather Channel.
1: Sunshine here at midweek as we'll see temperatures around 80 degrees and a gentle westerly breeze. Inland valleys into the 90s with a heat advisory this afternoon in the low desert under extreme heat warnings. Temperatures 110 to 115. Tonight, returning low clouds and a mild lows near 70 at the coast. Partly cloudy skies elsewhere. We'll see temperatures warmest in the desert. They'll stay in the 80s overnight. A slow gradual warming trend peaks on Saturday with coastal highs in the low 80s. Inland valleys will see temperatures up to 105 by the weekend, and low clouds will continue to blanket the coast in the late night and early morning hours over the next couple of days. Increasing monsoon moisture will lead to chances for showers and storms starting tomorrow afternoon and lingering through the weekend. Each day, we could see some heavy downpours and frequent lightning in some of those mountain monsoon storms that develop. Otherwise, no significant precipitation across Southern California is expected. Richard DeWedding at the Weather Channel.
2: Good afternoon. Scott Bass with your surf report. Onshore winds from the straight west at 10 miles per hour. Crumbling the waves, which are small and from the south and the westerly direction, 1 to 2 to 3 feet. Let's call it shin to stomach high. It is soft and weak. And the tide is high at 2:30, a 5.2 moves away. It'll be a 2.0 at sunset. The water estimated 73 degrees. West breezes attempt to lay down. Overall fun summertime surfing. 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
4: The Justice Department is increasingly charging people protesting Trump's immigration campaign with criminal conspiracy, which can lead to years in federal prison. 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
8: Welcome back. You're listening to KPBS Midday Edition. I'm Jade Hindman. Today marks the end of Temporary Protected Status, or TPS, for Haitians in the United States. The federal judge's decision follows a Supreme Court ruling that gave the Trump administration the green light to revoke the status. That leaves 350,000 people at risk of losing their jobs and being deported. Here in the San Diego-Tijuana region, thousands of Haitians are grappling with what happens next. I'm joined now by Gerlene Joseph. She's the executive director of the Haitian Bridge Alliance. They're a San Diego-based aid group that supports and advocates for Haitian migrants and others. Gerlene, welcome back to the show.
9: Thank you so much for having me.
8: You know, we last spoke in June when the Supreme Court gave the Trump administration permission to end TPS for Haitian migrants. What's your reaction to today's news?
9: Today is literally the final step into what we have feared but expected to come. Now that over 350,000 lives and families, both here in the United States and others, are really grappling with what that means. In San Diego, we see the fear in the faces of the communities, the children who are afraid to leave home to go to summer school or to go to the regular activities for fear that when they come back home, their mothers or fathers might not be there. So today is a very sad day indeed as we continue to grapple with those realities. And the people that we talk to make it very clear that they find themselves in a state of desperation. They find themselves in a space of fear and terror because of what it means. In the face of losing what they have worked for a very long time now. In San Diego, some folks have been on TPS for 10 years plus. Some of them have homes, small businesses around the country. The impact is definitely being felt from San Diego to Springfield, Ohio, to Brooklyn, New York, to Miami, to Alabama, where we have a large number of people working in the meatpacking industry, in the farming industry. So we are seeing major impact, and we are really worried about what that will actually mean once I start really showing up in our communities and taking our people and separating families.
8: Well, I mean, it helped me.
9: And making children orphaned due to deportation and putting them at the ward of the foster care system that's already broken.
8: And, you know, I want you to help me, help us all understand that a bit more, what losing TPS status means for Haitian migrants in San Diego. You mentioned there's, you know, there's fear, there is anxiety, there's the potential for basically family separations. Also, what do people face if deported back to Haiti?
9: Right now, deportation back to Haiti, I will tell you what people are telling me. It is indeed could be a death sentence. As we are speaking right now, the equivalent of what is the Department of Defense, which is the Ministry of Defense, the second in command, has been kidnapped for the past month and a half, including with a six-year-old child, and they have not been able to locate them, which means those very same people who are in charge of defending and protecting the people in Haiti are themselves being kidnapped, and nothing is being done. We are seeing 1.4 million internally displaced people in Haiti. But speaking of the impact that will have, the 350,000 TPS holders who are in the U.S. literally provide roughly 20% of the GDP of Haiti. That's 20% of what's keeping Haiti, quote unquote, financially somewhat stable, because they are providing for their loved ones, their children, their parents, their family members, the churches back in Haiti. So we are looking at an economy collapse in Haiti if indeed the United States move forward with the deportation of the 350,000 people, and already started because those people can no longer work. They have lost their work permit. So therefore, they can no longer provide for their families back home. This is a major, major humanitarian crisis that will continue to add more to the instability and the collapsing of Haiti's economy, society, and every aspect that we can even think or imagine.
8: In our last conversation, we talked about how anti-blackness and white nationalist ideology undergirded the Trump administration's decision to roll back on these protections. Do you still see that being the case?
9: Absolutely. I still see that has been the base for the entire narratives and the system and everything that they have used. So we know that is the base, but how are we going to move past that? And our call is on every single United States citizens, whether you are Republican, Democrat, Independent. Right now, we must address a humanitarian crisis. And that means moving past the fact that we are dealing with those issues centered in anti-Black racism, centered in anything that doesn't align with the narrative and the goal of not only the president, but those around him that are centered in white nationalism. It is a call for the United States, a call for our country to do the right thing. And that starts by providing support for the TPS holders, the Haitian TPS holders, now the Yemeni TPS holders, the Syrian TPS holders, who have been able to call the United States home for the past 5, 10 to 15 years. We are moved away from politics. We are centering in dignity, morality, and humanity. That is why every mother in the United States, whether you are in San Diego or Arkansas or Alabama, every father, every grandfather, every parent, every person must come together to move past the realities of politics and find a way to protect the people whose lives are in the balance right now. And let me remind everyone, these are our caregivers, our elder caretakers, our farmers, our meat packing folks, our doctors, our attorneys. We have a young man who is a neuroscientist right now pushing and trying to find ways to support us in the United States as well. So these are the things that we are looking into. How do we make sure we as a country, regardless of your parties and your politics, to make sure right now we are centering the humanity of what needs to be done, because history will judge us harshly based on how we move to protect those who are impacted right now.
8: You've laid out the crisis at hand. How has the community been able to prepare for this moment, if at all?
9: We've been pushing the community since 2024, to be honest, to have a family plan. Make sure that right now there's someone who is able to support if you were to be taken by ICE. Who's going to pick up your children from school? Who knows what kind of medication is needed for them, for you? If you have a business or home, who's going to be able to support you? And if, God forbid, you were to be deported to Haiti, how are you going to survive? Because we know by being deported, you also are being put in a position where you become a target, because the people in Haiti who are kidnapping folks are doing it so can get money. So they're assuming even those people being deported are becoming literally target for kidnapping. So we are pushing that. In addition, asking everyone to please reach out to a reputable immigration attorney or organization that can kind of guide you to what next step might look like. Unfortunately, unlike popular belief, there is no program in place for people to move from being a TPS holder to a permanent resident and to a US citizen. There is nothing in place right now. That's why we are pushing Congress to put some pathways in place, starting with Senate Bill S-4814, asking them to please co-sponsor to make sure Haitian TPS holders specifically are protected for the next 3 years. In addition to the Senate Bill S-4814, we have the Dream and Promise Act that was put forth once again by Congresswoman Garcia Sylvia Garcia, that will provide a pathway to permanent residency for TPS holders, DACA recipients, and DED holders. That will then give them a longer term pathway to become permanent residency, and if they do choose to become citizens of this country. So we are really outside of pushing Congress to put those things in place. There is no program currently available for people to be able to move from TPS to any other status other than seeing an attorney that can go on a case-by-case basis to see what they might be eligible for.
8: Not even asylum.
9: Not even asylum. There is no straight path from being a TPS holder to asylum. And what we are seeing right now within the asylum system, one, the backlog. Two, the forcefully pushing to remove people without going through the process. Three, the high denial rate, especially for Haitians and other people of color. So they have obstacles, they have roadblocks every single step of the way. There is not a straight, I apply for asylum today, therefore I am safe, because you have to go through the process and you have to either be receiving an acceptance rate for that. So we are not seeing a positive way moving forward, to be honest with you, outside of pushing Congress to put in place protection, to have immigration reform, but right now to protect the lives of those 1.3 million TPS holders total and the 350,000 Haitians, 6,000 Syrian, and also the Yemeni who are currently losing everything as well.
8: Well, Carlene, how are you doing? I mean, how has your work at Haitian Bridge Alliance changed over the last couple of months as the community processes this?
9: It's been incredibly hard. I have not been able to sleep. The other community organizations from New York to Springfield, Ohio, in Florida, in Indiana, in Massachusetts, in Maryland, we are all really trying to pull together to see what's the best way to move forward. But I will tell you, every time I talk to one of the other executive directors or case managers across the country, it is very painful. People are crying. People are afraid of not being able to provide the right support for the community. In addition to that, funding is very scarce. You know, since USAID is no longer available for big organizations, now smaller organizations and community-based organizations also are really in a hard place to find even the minimum of funding to be able to continue the work. We are seeing organizations disappearing because of the fact that funding is so scarce in the moment where we need it the most. So it's painful. I haven't slept. Sometimes don't remember what food is, because we are in a constant state of emergency and people are literally calling 24/7 asking for support. People losing their jobs. Now we are looking into how do we provide diapers and basic necessities and food and milk for folks. What will it look like when school reopen next week, next month in some places? How will people be able to go to school? They can no longer drive because most of them are losing their driver's license in addition to the work permit. What would that look like for the community? What would that look like for San Diego? What would that look like for Miami and other places? Those are things we are looking into. And because of that, we don't have the luxury nor the privilege to rest or to sleep, because we are dealing with a painful crisis, created crisis that could have been avoided, that can still be avoided if the government, President Trump specifically, is willing to look at this issue as a humanitarian issue at face value and provide protection for those who are in need right now. And that is in the best interest of the United States of America, to provide TPS, to provide protection for Haitians right now, because that will create what we need for folks to continue to be here in the United States to provide for themselves and also support their families and loved ones and communities back in Haiti to keep the region, the entire region, somewhat stable. And deportation, loss of employment will continue to increase this destabilization in Haiti and within the region at large.
8: In the last minute we have, the big question I have is, like, what can the larger community do to help in this time of need?
9: We are asking every person to please push your senators to co-sponsor Senate Bill S-4814. We have the numbers. We have the script. Go to our website. It's haitianbridge.org. We have it there. And at this point, I'm also making a plea. We are looking for financial support. We never ask. We never come and beg in this way. But right now, as I mentioned, people need the support. We are trying to find more attorneys to be able to represent people fully, not just giving them a consultation, but represent them. And at the same time, trying to find ways to provide the basic necessities, meals, diapers for those impacted people. So we are calling on everyone to please join us in the fight. This is the moment to do the right thing and be part of fighting for humanity, part of fighting for democracy, and part of being what I will say of this new underground, above ground railroad to protect lives in this moment.
8: I've been speaking with Gerlene Joseph, Executive Director of the Haitian Bridge Alliance. We'll link to resources at kpbs.org/midday. Gerlene, thank you so much.
9: Thank you for having me.
8: Up next, a preview of the KPBS Book Festival. Midday Edition is back after the break.

0: Why are women's clothing sizes so confusing? You can be an extra small in one brand or fabric or style, but an extra large in another.
1: There are definitely huge discrepancies between sizing, and I do a lot of consoling outside the dressing room.
0: I'm Meghna Chakrabarty, inside the wild world of women's sizing. 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
5: Welcome back. You're listening to KPBS Midday Edition. I'm Jade Hindman. The KPBS Book Festival is making a comeback Saturday, August 22nd, and there will be lots of fun bookish activities to do and author panels to attend. So in preparation, we're revisiting conversations with authors we've had on the show before, and that includes author Maria Dolores Aguila. She writes stories about the resilience and history of San Diego's Mexican-American community. Her books include Barrio Rising and Menudo Sunday. Fun fact, she was actually our One Book, One San Diego author back in 2024. I spoke with her last year about her novel, A Sea of Lemon Trees. Here's that conversation. So your latest book tells a story from nearly a century ago. What was the Lemon Grove incident?
6: So in 1931, the Lemon Grove School Board decided to create a separate school for Mexican children. And so the Mexican community was not happy with that, and they fought back against that. Americanization school is what they called it. And they took the school board to court, and they won.
5: And tell me a bit more about that. What was the importance of that?
6: They were fighting against segregation. They didn't want to be in a separate school because they were concerned about the quality of education. And of course, we know, you know, separate is never equal. So they, you know, fought back against it. And it was during a time when it was at great personal risk because it's set in the Great Depression and it's also set in the Mexican repatriation. So not only were they facing economic risks like losing jobs, but also being deported to Mexico. So it's an important incident because it shows how a community can come together and fight against injustice, even at great personal risk.
5: Right. Well, and unlike your more recent books, Barrio Rising and Menudo Sunday, this is not a picture book, but a novel. So why did you feel that was best for this story?
6: So what's funny is that A Sea of Lemon Trees was a picture book at one time. And so my editor was like, you know, I think this should be a middle grade novel. And as soon as she said that, the first poem came to me and I was like, oh, okay, like, yes, let's do this. Like, let's write this as a novel. And I found in the novel, I was able to add so much more layers and so much more texture to the story than I could in a picture book. So I think that with this layered and textured approach, you get a real sense of the time and the place and what Roberto had to go through to be successful in this court case.
5: Well, can you read something for us?
6: Yes. Let me read one of the first poems. I live in a sea of lemon trees, rows and rows of trees studded with bright yellow globes, tightly tucked within glossy green leaves that rake your hand when you reach in to touch the sour-scented, cream-colored blossoms. I live in a sea of lemon trees, atop a mesa, las raíces de mi familia stretching from the south, a volcanic quarry to the north, the foothills of Mother Miguel rimming the east, and blinding glimpses of the Pacific Ocean to the west. On the best days, the faintest briny breeze plays with the flower sack curtains on my window. I live in a sea of lemon trees, with small patches of wild, where narrow-leaved romerillo, velvety savia blanca, and golden yarrow grow. I live in a sea of lemon trees where the newspapers proclaim the greatest climate on Earth. And it is.
7: Oh, that's beautiful. And it really takes you there.
6: Yes.
7: Right? The texture, the colors, the scent. Can you talk about your writing process?
6: So I am very organized when it comes to my writing process, and it was actually an evolution to get there, because when I first started writing, I was like, I don't need an outline. I don't need to like know where the story is going. That's going to hinder my creative process. But I never was able to finish anything. So now I'm very organized. I, you know, use the Save the Cat method, where they have 15 beats from, you know, the final image, first image to the final image. And, you know, I lay out what I'm going to write, and I'm very organized on how I do it, because that's how I can finish something. Even though it doesn't feel very artistic, it actually is, because there's freedom in the structure of it.
7: Well, I imagine research, too, was an important part of telling this story. What was that process like?
6: I love research. Like, I can go down a rabbit hole and, like, read all these old articles. And, you know, there's a letter that one of the parents wrote for the Mexican consulate. And I remember, like, I found it and I was like, oh, my gosh, I get to read it. I'm so excited. I know. So for me, research is the funnest part. Like, you literally have to pull me away from it. But I enjoyed it so much. And there's a bibliography in the back with all the research that I did.
7: Oh, wow. Well, you know, why did you choose to write this novel in verse?
6: So I grew up here in San Diego, and I never knew about this. Just like I didn't know about Chicano Park, I didn't know about this court case, Lemon Grove incident. And so I always grew up learning stories about what Chicano communities had done in other parts of California. So like the grape boycotts in Central California, you know, the East LA things, but never nothing in San Diego. And I was like, why? Like, have we not done anything? But, you know, come to find out through research, like, the community in San Diego has accomplished things, and they've just been buried or not told for whatever reason. So I wanted to create this story so kids that live in San Diego, kids like that were like I once was, can see that, wow, you know, I come from a powerful place, like from powerful people that have accomplished amazing things.
7: Mm-hmm. And it's so interesting that that's not like the first thing that, you know, people are taught in school.
6: Mm-hmm.
7: In your research, did you look into why that is? What conclusion did you draw on that?
6: So when I was doing the research, Roberto, the protagonist in the story, he was just a real quiet guy, and he never even really talked about it. So, you know, he wasn't one to toot his own horn or to be like, I was a lead plaintiff in the, you know, this case. No, he was just really quiet. He, you know, he went to World War II, and then, you know, he had a business, and that was it. He just never really talked about it.
7: Interesting. Well, you know, like all your books, the setting is here in San Diego, as you mentioned. This time your story takes place in Lemon Grove, of course. How did you want to capture Lemon Grove at the time this story takes place, back in the 1930s?
6: Yes. So 1930s, it's funny because Lemon Grove is considered a rural area, right? Not right now,
7: right,
6: but in that time is a rural area. And I got to see a lot of like little papers and like advertisements for people to buy property in Lemon Grove. And it had stuck out to me. One of them had said, a sea of lemon trees as far as the eye could see. And I don't know why that image just like stuck with me. And I was like, wow, like, I really like that. So that was one of the things that really stood out to me during the research and like portraying Lemon Grove.
7: Yeah. It's almost hard to see Lemon Grove as a rural area looking at it now.
6: Yes.
7: You often incorporate real events into your writing, like here in a sea of lemon trees. How do you approach finding a balance in being historically accurate while also making the story engrossing for the reader?
6: So that is the part that is hard, because I do want to stay as true to the story as possible, but I do have to take creative liberties to make the narrative work, right? So it's a tricky balance, and I always skew to the side of, like, I want to be exactly right, like, this is how it happened and this is how it should be portrayed. But that doesn't always work when you're trying to create a narrative. And I rely a lot on my heritage as a Chicana writer to know that, you know, in my community, we do things a certain way and make sure that I portray them accurately. So it's a balance of trying to make sure that I stay as close as possible, but also forgiving myself for having to take creative liberties in the story.
7: As with any author.
6: Yes.
7: You know? Well, so the book comes out today, and it already has been nominated for the long list for a National Book Award. So congratulations to you on
6: Thank
7: that.
6: Thank you.
7: Tell us about that and what else you have planned for the book.
6: So I had no idea that it was nominated to be on the long list for the National Book Award. And that morning, you know, I had been snoozing my alarm. Mm-hmm. And then finally, when I unsnoozed it, my phone was blowing up. And I was like, what's going on? Did I do something wrong? Like, what's happening? And so everybody's like, congratulations, congratulations. I was like, what? And so then come to find out, you know, the book has been listed as one of the long lists for young people's literature for the National Book Award. And I mean, it's my debut book. Like, I didn't even know what to think. It was just such an honor to be like listed among these other authors with these prestigious backgrounds and their amazing literary work that they do. So it's an honor. And I'm so excited that other people can see San Diego history and kind of pull more of a universal lesson from it, mm-hmm. Even though it's such a local story.
7: It very much is. I tell you what, even though the snooze button and the alarm didn't get you out of bed, a slew of congratulations will always do the trick. That's great. It's a great way to wake up, isn't
6: it?
7: It is. The events in your novel took place nearly 100 years ago now, yet feels very resonant to things happening today. Was that intentional?
6: That was not intentional. I started writing it in 2021 before this kind of happened, and I thought I was going to be sharing a history lesson. And with everything that's going on right now, I'm like, wow, we really do live in the echoes of the past. Like, this has happened before, and now I feel like it's not just a history lesson, but it's also a guide to coming together as a community and fighting back.
7: And what do you hope readers take away from this story on that note?
6: What I hope more than anything that readers take away from this story is to feel empowered, to create change in their community, and to feel proud to stand in community.
7: That was my conversation with Maria Dolores Aguila, author of the novel A Sea of Lemon Trees. She'll be at the KPBS Book Festival on Saturday, August 22nd. 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The number is 619-452-0228. Don't forget to listen to All Things Considered on your drive home to get news and breaking updates around San Diego. I'm Jade Hindman. We'll talk again tomorrow for our arts and culture show. But until then, make it a great day on purpose, everyone.

0: my voice is not AI. On Morning Edition from NPR News, you will always hear humans reporting stories about other humans for humans like you.
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2: Busy on the North 5 now from the 56th along with Santa Fe. East 78 slowing through San Marcos, Las Poses to Borum. South 805 now, stop and go Mira Mesa Boulevard to the 163, then from Mission Valley to the 15. South 5 also beginning to build some traffic here, Pacific Highway to the 54. South 163, sluggish Washington into downtown. 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
4: In Los Angeles, I'm Kai Rizdal. It is Wednesday today, the 5th day of August. Good as it always is to have you along, everybody. And honestly, all y'all get to decide. Either we are being incredibly consistent, focusing on the labor market as we are this week, or we're slightly obsessed. I personally will own up to either choice because, first of all, jobs are basically the whole economic ballgame, but also because jobs is where the data is at this week. We'll get the July unemployment report on Friday. I think I've mentioned that a couple of times. Today, though, private payroll processor ADP offered us its data, which said companies added fewer jobs than expected in July, a relatively paltry 44,000. But there was a nugget of good news for job changers. Pay growth for people who switched jobs in July was up 7% over the same month a year ago. Marketplace's Kristen Schwab gets us going.
5: By now, the phrase economists use to describe the labor market is quite familiar. Low hire, low fire. And the longer that description is true, the more cautious people who have jobs become about looking for new ones. Nick Tremper is an economist at Gusto.
6: If you're trying to hire somebody, you may be trying to take them from another job.
5: Convincing someone to leave their comfy, cozy, low-fire position for something new and unknown is especially tough right now.
6: And that's going to increase the premium a little bit. They're taking a risk, and so you're going to have to up the pay.
5: Now, the ADP report doesn't break down wage increases by industry, but a look at in-demand categories where hiring is growing offers clues. Yelena Shaletyeva, an economist at the Conference Board, says there's a lot of poaching happening in healthcare and AI.
7: Employers are still willing to pay a premium for workers they really want.
5: It's why she thinks this wage jump for job changers is a bit isolated, reserved for specific roles and industries, and less of an across-market trend.
7: I would just be very careful to interpret it as if job market is heating up again.
5: But wages for job hoppers can be a predictor of where the overall labor market is heading down the road. Corey Staley is an economist at the Indeed Hiring Lab.
8: You know, is maybe saying, hey, there's some potential either supply constraints or some potential demand picking up coming down the pipeline, right? Like it starts with the switchers, it starts with new hires.
5: And someday could trickle down into the rest of the job market, including boosting wages for people who stay at the same job. I'm Kristen Schwab for Marketplace.
4: There's been much coverage here and elsewhere about a K-shaped economy, the idea that higher income people bounced back from the pandemic and started spending money again much more easily and much more quickly than lower income consumers did. One generation, though, isn't acting K-shaped really at all. Data this week from Bank of America says the youngest adults among us, Gen Zers that is, are actually all spending more across all income brackets. And not, by the way, on student loans and car payments. Think travel and jewelry and coffee. Marketplace's Kelly Wells is on that one.
9: Gen Z came of age during and after COVID. So Matt Britton, who wrote the book Generation AI, says they're comfortable spending more of their income.
10: Because people just stayed at home and bought stuff.
9: While they sat at home during the pandemic, Gen Z was also scrolling on social media.
10: Looking at everybody else living their highlight reel, and they think that they need to spend the money now.
9: On top of that, Gen Zers have adopted what Jason Dorsey calls the YOLO mentality. He leads a research firm called the Center for Generational Kinetics.
11: They don't believe in a lot of the sort of traditional life promises, such as retirement, or even if Social Security is going to exist. And so they are choosing to spend now rather than save for things such as a house or others that might seem out of reach.
9: The Bank of America report says instead they're indulging on small trips and cosmetics and fun drinks. Economist Taylor Bowley, who wrote the report, calls this little treat spending.
12: Being able to indulge yourself even when things don't feel as attainable is still very much alive.
9: But despite the YOLO mentality and the rough entry-level job market, Gen Z is also the most optimistic. Corey C. Miller teaches at Wright State University and studies Gen Z. And she says part of that is just being young. But when you grow up in a recession, live through a pandemic, political turmoil is the norm, 2026 doesn't look so bad.
13: There is no before for Gen Z. So they only have now to really look at.
9: And yeah, entry-level jobs are scarce, but young workers don't mind a drive for DoorDash backup plan.
13: They have the opportunity for additional income in their back pocket in a way that other generations might not see.
9: C. Miller says just knowing that they could find a side hustle provides an emotional safety net that fuels that optimism and that spending. I'm Kaylee Wells for Marketplace.
4: On Wall Street today, kind of a mixed bag, actually. Not a whole lot of exuberance, irrational or otherwise. We will have the details when we do the numbers.

0: I should tell you on the way into this next story that I am an EV owner.
1: Right as you walked in, I'm sure you probably noticed we have some chargers out front here.
0: I did, and I was going to slide in there myself, but they're all full.
1: Yeah, sorry about that. A couple of those vehicles that are charging right now are actually for sale today in our daily auction.
0: Which we will get to.
1: We will.
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1: This final note on the way out today, kind of the opposite of EVs, actually, in which the United States turns out to be the diesel fuel supplier to the world. Saw this in Bloomberg data from the Energy Information Administration, that U.S. distillates exports, that's mostly diesel, some heating fuel, though, too, hit a record 1.9 million barrels a day last week. A couple of things about that. First, and again, oil and its derivatives are a global commodity, no matter what you hear anywhere else. Number two, that's got U.S. stockpiles as low as they have been since 1996. And three, and last, except not last if you hear what I'm about to say, it is hot now, I know that, but it's only a couple of 3 months until the Northeast is going to need that home heating oil. Our media production team is Brian Allison, John Foki, Montana Johnson, Drew Jostet, Gary O'Keefe, and Charlton Thorpe. Alex Simpson is the manager of media production, and I'm Kai Rizdahl. We will see you tomorrow, everybody. This is APM.
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4: Northbound 5, Delmar Heights. There's a stalled car in middle lanes. It's backing things up before the 56. Pretty solid to Solana Beach and then picks up right after that. Eastbound 78, a little backup at College. A crash just cleared out, and it's a bit slow as well through San Marcos. East 52, a little heavy over the summit. East 8, a bit slower through Mission Valley, in part from earlier road work. South 805, you're in and out of traffic. Sereno Valley to the 94. And South 163, slowing Genesee into Balboa Park. 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
5: Live from NPR News in Culver City, California, I'm Dwayne Brown. Russia has carried out another round of missile strikes on Ukraine's capital, killing at least 17 people from Kyiv. NPR's Greg Myrie has the story.
6: Russia fired more than two dozen ballistic and hypersonic missiles into Kyiv and its suburbs, igniting large blazes that lit up the night. At daybreak, the sky remained hazy with acrid smoke. The deadliest attack was at a train platform, where eight people were killed while waiting for a train that was running late. Ukraine says it's exhausted its stockpile of U.S.-made Patriot air defense missiles that have limited the damage from Russian attacks in recent years. President Volodymyr Zelensky is pleading with the U.S. and other nations to resupply Ukraine. Greg Myrie, NPR News, Kyiv.
5: The race for Virginia's 2nd congressional district is set after last night's Democratic primary. Two military veterans will square off in November with national implications. From member station WHRO, Steve Walsh reports.
7: Former Navy Commander Elaine Loria defeated three other Democrats and will face Republican Congresswoman Jen Kiggins in a rematch from 4 years ago. Loria had served two terms before her defeat in 2022. She lost her seat after serving on the January 6th committee. Kiggins is also a Navy veteran, a former helicopter pilot. The Loria campaign will try to tie Kiggins to the Trump administration and highlight cuts in the federal civilian workforce. Virginia's 2nd District is home to several Navy bases and has one of the highest concentrations of veterans of any district in the country. The race is widely considered to be a toss-up this fall. For NPR News, I'm Steve Walsh.
5: A mixed bag of trading on Wall Street today as crude oil prices were little changed. This is NPR.
8: Live on KPBS, I'm Debbie Cruz. A ballot proposition attacks billionaires in California's dividing the state Democratic Party. Public Matters reporter Jay Gatta has the details.
9: The California Democratic Party convened its executive board this past weekend in San Diego. The party's endorsement of Proposition 50, a one-time tax on billionaires, was a split from high-profile Democrats in the state. Governor Gavin Newsom said in June, quote, "The fight belongs at the federal level," declining to support the state tax measure. And Javier Becerra's office directed KPBS to an earlier statement in his campaign for governor that calls Prop 40, quote, "sketchy policy." Both Newsom and Becerra support more taxes on the wealthy in other forms. But San Diego County Democratic Party Chair Will Rodriguez Kennedy said the stakes are simply too high.
10: Because of the Trump administration's cruel cuts on health care and food assistance, people are literally going to die. So what we're doing is we're asking people who are doing better off than they've ever done before to do a little bit more so that people literally don't die and starve in the streets.
9: Nationwide, millions of people have lost access to food assistance and dropped Affordable Care Act insurance policies as a result of President Trump's One Big Beautiful Bill Act and changes to subsidies. County Supervisors Monica Montgomery Stepp and Tara Lawson-Raymer said hundreds of thousands of county residents could lose access to Medi-Cal as a result of the cuts. Prop 40 would direct 90% of its revenue to health care and the other 10% to food assistance programs. Jake Gatta, KPBS News.
8: A fourth San Diego County resident has tested positive for West Nile virus this summer. County health officials saying the local deaths have been reported this year. However, one of the recent cases required several days of hospitalization. Another had mild symptoms that did not require hospitalization, and two were detected through blood donation screening. One of the cases was acquired locally. For the second time in just 3 years, Tijuana's Little League team will represent Mexico in the Little League World Series. That story is coming up later in the hour. Coastal areas will continue to see low clouds each night and morning, followed by afternoon highs in the upper 70s. Very hot inland with daytime highs in the mid-90s. This is KPBS, San Diego's NPR station.
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12: This is All Things Considered from NPR News. I'm Mary Louise Kelly in Washington.
13: And I'm Elsa Chang in Culver City, California. The Trump administration is considering a controversial rule change. It would give political appointees the final say over who gets federal grant money to fund projects in scientific research, public health, and housing. Democrats have been pushing back, like Senator Adam Schiff of California.
14: This will be the death knell of good science if the administration is able to put a rule like this into effect. That is going to kill our productivity, have hugely adverse impacts on our economy.
13: NPR's Katia Riddle has been looking into what some of these adverse impacts could look like.
15: The job of county executive is not an easy one. That's the position that Mark Polenkars holds in Erie County, New York.
16: During my tenure, at least in county government, we've had a plane crash. We've had COVID, the mass shooting, numerous snowstorms. I've dealt with a lot.
15: He's been in this role since 2012. Now, Polenkars is dealing with a potential change to the way federal grants are administered. He says if it happens, this crisis may not look like the other disasters he's dealt with.
16: But it is something that will make our lives a heck of a lot miserable.
15: The Office of Management and Budget, working under the Trump White House, proposed the rule. If it goes into effect, political appointees would gain more control over many federal grants for scientific research, but also just for local government programs. Political appointees could, in theory, stop and start programs already in process or withhold money for programs that don't align with their political agenda. For Poland Cars, that means nearly half the county budget could be in flux or suspended at any time.
16: We have more than $1 billion federal dollars that rolls into our community.
15: Those dollars flow to a wide range of programs: workforce development, mental health grants, opioid addiction treatment and counseling, sewer infrastructure. Under this new rule, Poland Cars fears any of these programs could disappear at the whims of a political appointee. This would be a change from the way government has worked in the past.
16: It's not so much a partnership anymore. It's becoming sort of Big Brother, where Big Brother is telling Little Brother, here's what you're going to do. And that's never been the relationship that we've had with the federal government.
15: There are more than 3,000 counties that receive billions of dollars in federal grants every year. Gita Wadwani represents the Wisconsin Public Health Association, another kind of recipient of federal funding. She says the dozens of local health departments in Wisconsin rely on this money for things like disease prevention.
17: They're paying attention to how many cases of flu, how many cases of pneumonia are occurring in the community, and then what do we need to communicate with our hospitals so they are prepared.
15: Wadwani fears if this money is pulled out from local public health departments, they will lose these frontline public health workers.
17: You need staff to do this. You need nurses who are on the phone talking to health systems, talking to clients in the community. And if these cuts come, you have fewer staff to do the work.
15: The Office of Management and Budget sent an email statement that reads, quote, "This rule is fundamentally about accountability to the American people and ensuring that taxpayer dollars are spent wisely. Officials who are accountable to the president and ultimately the American people will give final approval before grants go out the door," unquote. Local officials like Wadwani fear that destabilizing this money will have far-reaching consequences.
17: If the grant funding is stopped today or tomorrow, a staff person's salary is no longer paid. They lose their job.
15: Wadwani fears losing jobs and other resources will ultimately mean losing trust, not only in public health, but in the federal government altogether. Katie Riddle, NPR News.
12: The detained former leader of Myanmar, Aung San Suu Kyi, made a rare public appearance this week, even as civil war continues in her country, largely forgotten by the rest of the world. This is Asia's deadliest conflict, with a death toll topping 100,000. As Michael Sullivan reports, being overshadowed suits the ruling military just fine. We'll warn, his report contains the sounds of gunfire.
18: Less than a decade ago, Myanmar's luck seemed to be changing. The military has pretty much ruled the country, except for a brief period after independence in 1948. But in 2010, signs of a democratic opening appeared. Opposition leader Aung San Suu Kyi was released from house arrest. She won a parliamentary seat in 2012, and Myanmar began welcoming foreign investment and visitors, like President Obama in November 2012.
19: The flickers of progress that we have seen must not be extinguished. They must be strengthened. They must become a shining North Star for all this nation's people.
18: That star flickered, then went dark just 9 years later with the military's 2021 coup against the civilian government led by Aung San Suu Kyi and the civil war that's followed. And in that war, the military now has the resistance on its back foot with the help of some powerful allies. Last month, Myanmar hosted Russian troops at a joint exercise outside the capital. Moscow also provides attack helicopters and jet fighters, and neighboring China has picked a side too, as the West, preoccupied by conflicts elsewhere, remains largely absent. In June, Chinese leader Xi Jinping hosted Myanmar's senior general turned president, Min Aung Hlaing, on a state visit to Beijing. Earlier in the month, it was India's prime minister, Narendra Modi's turn. The general elections Min Aung Hlaing orchestrated back in December and January, the ones widely dismissed in the West as a sham, not a problem for his powerful neighbors.
20: I think Minhwang does feel that he's winning on his terms.
18: But, says Richard Horsey, senior Asia advisor at the International Crisis Group,
20: he's standing triumphantly on top of a country that he has broken and turned the clock back 20 years on its development, on its social services, on its levels of poverty. But that has not been his concern.
18: Acceptance has. And even though his coup and the elections he engineered were condemned by the Association of Southeast Asian Nations, or ASEAN, Morgan Michaels of the International Institute for Strategic Studies says the reality is,
21: internationally, Myanmar has already gotten what it wants. They have what they need for now to be comfortable.
18: This week's bilateral visit by Min Aung Hlaing to neighboring Thailand, an ASEAN member, won't hurt. Talks are expected to focus on border issues, scam centers, and the drug trade, a visit that makes Thanida Phiachot of the human rights group Fortify Rights cringe.
22: Recognizing Min Aung Hlaing as Myanmar legitimate leader and shaking the bloody hand of the war criminal sends completely the wrong message to Myanmar civilians who are suffering under the Myanmar military dictatorship.
18: But after 5.5 years of war, many fighting against the military don't have much faith in the neighbors anyway, or in anyone but themselves. This fighter, speaking via Starlink from the central region near Bago, who asked NPR not to use his name for his safety, says no one here talks about the revolution anymore either. All they want now, he says, is revenge for their friends and relatives who've been killed, for their homes burned, and for their livelihoods destroyed. And he says they won't give in. For NPR News, I'm Michael Sullivan in Chiang Rai, Thailand.
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8: This is All Things Considered on KPBS in San Diego. I'm Debbie Cruz. For the second time in just 3 years, Tijuana's Little League team will represent Mexico in the Little League World Series. KPBS reporter Gustavo Solis paid a visit to the team last week as they prepared for Williamsport.
23: These parents aren't cheering for just any Little League baseball team. They're cheering for Mexico. For just the third time in history, a Tijuana Little League team is representing Mexico later this month in the Little League World Series. And for 12-year-old Jorge Fonseca, it is a dream come true.
24: Pues muy emocionado porque desde chiquito siempre era mi sueño ir a Williamsport y por fin se cumplió.
23: Getting here was no easy feat. Tijuana had to win multiple regional tournaments, beating teams from Sinaloa, Sonora, and Mexicali before making it to the national tournament. There, they defeated Matamoros in an 8-2 blowout.
25: Lo veo listo, lo veo con ganas, lo veo con unas intenciones de ya estar allá en la apuesta en Williamsport.
23: Their coach, Francisco Fimbres, says this team is ready. Players train 4 days a week, meet with a sports psychologist, and starting next week, will wake up at 4 a.m. every day. Coach says that people called him crazy when he suggested the 4 a.m. wake-up calls. But the World Series is in Williamsport, Pennsylvania, which is 3 hours ahead. And the teams will have a 7 a.m. wake-up call, so his players need to get used to those early mornings. They hope the hard work leads to a championship for Mexico, which hasn't won since 1997.
25: Queremos darle un campeonato a México.
23: The last time Tijuana made it to Williamsport was 2023. That team made it all the way to the semifinals of the international tournament, beating teams like Japan and Venezuela along the way. The pitching coach, Marcelo San Maria, says it's tough to compare the 2023 team to the current group. But he says that while the 2023 team was faster on the bases, this one hits for more power.
25: Generaciones diferentes con diferentes características, pero los dos muy buenos equipos.
23: And for some parents, seeing their kids play in the Little League World Series is too much to put into words.
25: No hay palabras para describir la emoción.
23: Martin Garcia played Little League in Tijuana. While he never made it to the big tournament as a kid, he's proud to go as a father.
25: Sí, ahora como padre.
0: Lo va a vivir diferente.
25: Vivir a través de mi hijo.
1: And the league has come a long way since Garcia played on the dirt fields when he was a kid. Now, they practice on a brand new field named after the Padres All-Star who helped pay for it, Fernando Tatis Jr. But some traditions remain, like the post-practice tacos.
0: Tacos!
1: Today's menu, carne asada and chorizo.
0: El mejor taquero de
1: The team flies to Williamsport next week, and Mexico's first game will be against Australia on August 20th at 9 a.m. Tijuana time. Gustavo Solis, KPBS News.
8: Through Sunday, the La Jolla Playhouse delivers a Without Walls or WOW experience with the award-winning show Ha Ha Ha, Ha Ha Ha Ha. KPBS Arts reporter Beth Alcamando says it's part clown, part social experiment, and 100% original.
2: I went into Ha Ha Ha, Ha Ha Ha Ha, thinking it was going to be manic and crazy because it was part of WOW and described as a clown show. But then Julia Masley took the stage in her eccentric but beautiful blue attire and awash in swirling blue lights and gently inquired,
3: Problem.
2: I had to quickly reset my expectations because what Masley delivered was an exquisite and empathetic show in which the audience often shared deeply intimate thoughts and concerns.
3: And I was quite shocked at how people open up.
2: And in opening up, the audience and Masley created a sense of community.
3: Yeah, there's definitely a feeling of community and people wanting to, like, help each other and be there for each other that the show kind of inspires on a good night.
2: As for the title of the show, Masley could only say,
3: I just liked how it looked visually and I thought it was silly. And then the blurb in the beginning was like, ha ha ha, he he ho ho ha ha. And that was just it. And there was no explanation.
2: It's a show that defies explanation because it's different every performance. The only constant is Masley's compassionate presence that invites strangers to become friends. Beth Accomando, KPBS News.
8: Highs tomorrow at the coast in the upper 70s, very hot inland with daytime highs in the mid-90s. Now, traffic.
4: Southbound 163, just past the 8 crash. They're still trying to clear out of lanes. It's heavy now from the 805. South 805, you're in and out of traffic. Sereno Valley to National City. They've been doing some road work near Plaza and a crash just added to it. It's in the right lane. Southbound 5, you're in and out of traffic as well. Downtown into National City. East 52, heavy on the summit. North 5, cleared a stall at Del Mar Heights. It's slow Carmel Valley to Solana Beach. 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
12: This is All Things Considered from NPR News. I'm Mary Louise Kelly.
6: And I'm Scott Detrow. A new novel, Meet Me in the Garden, tells the story of three Creole sisters from New Orleans and the way their lives unfold in the two decades after World War II. Yes, they were part of the Great Migration, and yes, they face perilous moments throughout the story because of their race. But overall, this is the story of one of the sisters becoming herself and being able to do so more and more as the years pass. The book was written by Nina LaCour, who joins us now. Welcome.
26: Thank you so much, Scott. It's a pleasure to be here.
6: Let's start with the main character, Odette Honoré. She's the youngest of three sisters. Tell us about her when we first meet her in New Orleans.
26: So when we first meet Odette, she is with her cousin Delphine. They are in this beautiful New Orleans garden that they have stumbled upon, and it provides them with an escape in which they are able to fully be themselves. They're in their late teens, and each of them has a secret. They both have these forbidden love affairs. Odette is in love with another woman. Delphine is in love with a white older man. And in this garden, they have the opportunity to imagine lives for themselves that are not aligned with the social expectations and even the laws of their time.
6: And from a few sentences in the acknowledgments and from some of your social media posts, it seems like some of this, at least in broad strokes, some of these storylines were based a little bit on your own family's history.
26: Yes. So the story that my grandmother liked to tell the most often was a story of her youth in New Orleans. She was taking a walk through a shopping district, and she saw this photographer's portrait studio. And she looked in the window and she was really taken by the portraits, but the store had a whites only sign displayed in the window. And so she never would have dreamt of walking in. And at that point, the photographer himself appeared in the doorway and he invited her in to have her portrait taken. She kind of pointed to the whites only sign and he said, "Oh, it's not meant for nice Creole girls like you." And so she went into the studio, she had her portrait taken, and the next time she passed the studio, her own portrait was hanging in the window right next to the whites only sign. And this was just one of many stories that she told me growing up about colorism in her community. And she never used that word. And she was very much a product of her time and culture. I grew up with her combing my hair, which is very straight and fine, and telling me how good it was. And it took me many years before I realized that the goodness fit into a paradigm of white supremacy. Mm-hmm. And so this novel takes my grandmother's story, but it runs with it. In real life, that was the end of the story. Her portrait hung in the window. In this case, it leads to a love affair between Delphine and the photographer, and it brings her sort of unwillingly into this life of passing as white.
6: And you bring us into Odette's head so well in the way that when it comes to the passing, as it were, that, you know, she's mostly focused on the fact that she's gay and she's scared to tell anybody. You write about the way that she thinks so hard about what she wants, what would make her happy, but then also the real fears that she has, that her children would be taken away from her, that she would be even institutionalized. That, like, the consequences of being who she is are very severe. And she wrestles with that throughout the whole story in different ways.
26: Yes, she really does. While I was working on the book, I was very aware that I personally live a life that Odette could only dream of.
6: Yeah.
26: Like, here I am just going about my everyday life with my wife and our daughter. And meanwhile, in this novel that I'm writing, Odette has to hide this fundamental part of herself. And in the times in the novel that she is really in love, there are these questions that I had to wrestle with, like, what do you do if you can't be with that person? And how do you move through your days in ways that still feel meaningful? It was really sad to be in that place, but artistically, it was actually kind of luxurious to spend so much time in that space of longing in the novel. And some of the most heartbreaking scenes to write were when the people that she loves sense that there's something more to her that she isn't telling them about, and she really longs to tell them.
6: And she almost does so many times.
26: She almost does, yes. And in not doing so, it makes her so lonely. It makes, you know, her so alienated and isolated in this one way where actually she's surrounded by so much love.
6: It feels like with both her and Delphine in different ways, a big theme of this book is just like the pain that you feel when you're not fully yourself.
26: Absolutely, yes. And part of the other like family origins for the story do have to do with mental illness. I had three ancestors who were institutionalized in what was at the time called the East Louisiana Hospital for the Insane, which is where Odette's father dies in the book. So I had this family history of mental illness, and attached to that was an inability to care for children, which becomes a huge, kind of the huge central plot point of the novel. And dealing with Delphine's mental illness and also just the complications of the time period and how mental illness was treated, and also how homosexuality was considered mental illness, and looking at the almost arbitrary nature of, you know, who is so terribly impacted by it that it shapes their life in a way that's really hard to come back from, and who is able to suffer through it and live a life that they want to, even despite all of these obstacles.
6: Trying not to give away the final third of the book too much in the way that I asked this, but obviously we're talking about a lot of like pretty heavy topics here, right? And I will admit that as I read the book, sometimes I really liked these characters and I would turn the page anxiously, like, I hope something really terrible doesn't happen to them on the next page. But by and large, everybody in this book is able to grow and improve and get happier. And I'm wondering how you thought about this as an author, how you balance these serious topics with wanting to tell, it seems like you wanted to tell a story with a happy ending.
26: You know, I did. When I think about my grandparents and their siblings, they had these long, beautiful Los Angeles lives. And as I was working on the novel, I kept thinking, yeah, there is so much happening around them, as you just said, and still they're listening to jazz and they're cooking beautiful food and they're decorating and reupholstering furniture. I wanted to allow them to make lives for themselves that were just beautiful in spite of and because of everything that was happening around them.
6: That is Nina LaCour. Her new novel is Meet Me in the Garden. Thank you so much.
26: Thank you so much. It was an absolute pleasure.

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5: Got a new crash southbound 15 just before Claremont Mesa. The left lane blocked with a couple of cars. The backup from the 163 to Arrow Drive. South 805 just as busy. Miramar Road, almost a National City. They cleared a crash at Plaza. South 163 just cleared a crash at University Avenue. Back things up from the 805. South 5 just as busy. Washington into National City. And northbound 5 Del Mar Heights clearing a stall out of middle lanes. It's heavy the merge into Solana Beach. 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
9: Live from NPR News in Washington, I'm Libby Casey. The results of recent primary elections are giving shape to new party dynamics. Further left, anti-establishment candidates are ascendant in the Democratic Party. And as NPR's Tamara Keith reports, it's not just in Democratic-led states and safe districts anymore.
10: Michigan is the ultimate swing state. Epidemiologist Abdul El-Sayed won the state's Democratic Senate primary even as he was outspent on air by tens of millions of dollars, backing the candidate favored by the Democratic Party establishment.
11: What we showed is that the power of our many is greater than the power of their money.
10: He will face former Republican Congressman Mike Rogers in November. In the true toss-up 7th congressional district, outsider Will Lawrence beat more moderate candidates in that primary. And in Detroit, Democratic Socialist Donovan McKenney beat incumbent Sri Tanadar in that safely blue district. Tamara Keith, NPR News.
9: About 350,000 Haitians living in the U.S. have officially been stripped of their temporary legal status and as of today are vulnerable to detention and deportation. As NPR's Adrian Florido reports, this comes weeks after the Supreme Court sided with President Trump in a dispute over the Temporary Protected Status Program.
12: TPS allows people from certain countries to live and work in the U.S. because of dangerous conditions in their home countries. People from Haiti have benefited from TPS since 2010. But President Trump moved to terminate their temporary status, and in June, the Supreme Court said he could do so. That ruling has now taken effect. Haitians now face being deported to a country that even the Trump administration acknowledges is very dangerous. Armed gangs control much of Haiti. Many of the 350,000 Haitians affected have U.S.-born children. The administration is urging Haitians to self-deport and warning that it will come for them if they don't. Adrian Florido, NPR News.
9: The White House wants data from states on who is getting benefits from social safety net programs. NPR's Danielle Kurtzleben reports the Trump administration is doing so under an anti-fraud task force led by Vice President Vance.
3: At a White House roundtable today, Vance said he wants Congress to pass legislation forcing states to give the federal government data on aid recipients.
13: We need to know where your tax dollars are going. And if the state of California or the state of New York isn't going to tell us, we need Congress to force them to tell us. And I think that's the first and most important thing that we would like to do.
3: This week, 24 states and the District of Columbia sued the Trump administration, seeking to block them from obtaining data on beneficiaries of the Temporary Assistance for Needy Families program. New York Attorney General Letitia James said this week that she thinks the administration wants to use this data as, quote, a tool for targeting the most vulnerable. Danielle Kurtzleben, NPR News.
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15: Live on KPBS in San Diego, I'm Debbie Cruz. For more than three decades, federal law has required the University of California to return the remains of Native ancestors and sacred belongings it holds to their tribes. But thousands are still sitting in boxes and shelves throughout the UC system, and state auditors estimated they won't all be returned until after the year 2089. UC officials say they are picking up the pace. Assemblymember James Ramos says they are not working fast enough. He's the first California Native American elected to the state legislature.
16: The human remains are not archaeological or academic trophies. They don't deserve to be held in boxes on shelves.
15: The California Assembly held an oversight hearing Tuesday about it. They were told the UC is working to properly staff the program. An assembly member said the universities are spending less than half the funds allocated by the legislature for this work. Point Loma Sunset Cliffs is a well-known cliff jumping spot, an illegal and dangerous tradition that's been going on for decades. San Diego police say they're increasing enforcement at the cliffs following two significant incidents where cliff jumpers were hurt. Candace Hadley is the public information officer for San Diego Fire Rescue and Lifeguards.
17: What we saw here in the past couple weeks, these are devastating, life-altering injuries. And so really, we're really trying to just let folks know about the dangers of cliff jumping.
15: Hadley says they have increased patrols and education in the area. The San Diego Police Department said last weekend officers gave over 300 warnings and issued 18 citations that included misdemeanors and infractions. Heat warnings and advisories are in effect for portions of San Diego County. Coastal areas will continue to see low clouds each night and morning. Highs tomorrow at the coast in the upper 70s. Very hot inland with daytime highs in the mid-90s. For the Imperial Valley, still under an extreme heat warning with highs around 111. 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
18: From NPR News, this is All Things Considered. I'm Elsa Chang in Culver City, California.
0: I'm Mary Louise Kelly in Washington, and we begin this hour with the fight for the future of the Democratic Party, a fight unfolding in primaries across the country, ballot after ballot, pitting moderate establishment candidates against progressives like this guy.
19: What a race. You know, in the words of Muhammad Ali, we shook up the world.
0: That is Abdul Al-Sayed speaking to reporters this morning. Voters in Michigan just picked him as the Democratic nominee for the Senate. A huge primary win for progressives, although establishment candidates

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2: Live on KPBS, I'm Debbie Cruz. San Diego State University has announced plans for a senior living community as part of the development of SDSU Mission Valley. The 7-story, 295,000-square-foot community will be located on Jacaranda Street and Innovation Parkway. Construction is expected to begin at the end of 2027 and be completed by 2030, with a leasing office anticipated to open in fall of 2028. The San Diego Humane Society still has dozens of horses in need of adoption. The horses were recovered after law enforcement served a warrant at a property in Julian earlier this year while investigating allegations of severe neglect. The nonprofit says they still have over 40 horses in need of homes. Now, traffic.
3: South 15 Claremont Mesa crash blocking the left lane, heavy from the 163 arrow. South 805 hit with a crash at the 8. That just cleared out of lanes, but it's slow. Miramar Road almost to National City. South 5 also getting pretty heavy from Washington past the Coronado Bridge. Northbound 5, a stall in Del Mar has been cleared out, but it's slow. The merge to Solana Beach. And North 15, a little slow into Mira Mesa, then getting very heavy Carmel Mountain past Via Rancho. 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
0: And I'm Mary Louise Kelly. 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